0: Professor in Sustainability Transformations and Futures with the Global Change Institute at Wits University in South Africa, and a researcher at the Stockholm Resilience Center in Sweden. Laura is an interdisciplinary scientist. She's trained in ecology, law, zoology, and human geography. She holds a doctor in philosophy in geography and environmental science from the University of Oxford, and has worked as a Giorgio Ruffolo and Gundel Fellow in Sustainability Science with the Kennedy School of Government at Harvard University. Laura is a lead author of the Transformative Change Assessment Report by the Intergovernmental Science Policy Platform of Biodiversity and Economic Ecosystem Services. She's also the lead author of the United Nations Environmental Program's 7th Global Environmental Outlook Assessment Report. Laura's interest lies in the role of future techniques and visioning to enable transformative change in developing innovative methods for knowledge co-production in the Global South, and in building anticipatory governance capacity to address complex processes like tipping points. Hi, Laura.
1: Hi, well, great to be with you today.
0: Scientists have identified, 9 major global tipping points? The collapse of the Greenland ice sheet, collapse of the West Antarctic ice sheet, the collapse of the SPG convection system in the North Atlantic, the collapse of the East Antarctic subglacial basins, collapse of the Amazon rainforest, collapse of the boreal permafrost, the collapse of the AMOC, which is an acronym for the Atlantic Meridional Overturning Circulation System, the collapse of Arctic sea ice, and the collapse of the East Antarctic ice sheet. That's a lot of ice. You know, 6 of these tipping points are related to the melting of ice. 2 of the tipping points are the collapse of major ocean convection systems, and the other tipping point is the collapse of the Amazon rainforest. How important are these tipping points, and what role should they play in our decision-making process?
1: Thanks so much, Bob, for that great introduction on tipping points, and especially for defining AMOC so that I can just talk to AMOC from now on, because it is quite a mouthful, that one too. The majority of the, I would say, the sensitivity within our Earth system processes to climate is sitting within the cryosphere, is sitting within ice. And that obviously has repercussions for how we live on the planet at the moment. So the biggest implication really is for sea level rise when we're looking at the melting of the West Antarctic ice sheet. In particular, we're looking at the Greenland ice sheet from that perspective too, and that just can cause sort of levels of sea level rise where we're looking at small island states being extremely vulnerable to these impacts. This is an existential crisis that we're looking at, and it's, as you said earlier, this is not something that you can fix overnight. We're looking at millennia, if anything, of returning to a temperature sort of below what we had pre-industrial times in order to start to reaccumulate that ice. From the ocean circulation system, this is really interesting because we're looking at impacts both sort of fundamental, so literally the movement of heat from within the Atlantic, this is AMOC, from the tropical areas towards Europe. It's basically why Europe is why we can live there, why it's warm enough to actually live there, is because of AMOC, and it also sort of removes some of the excess heat that you see within, for example, the Caribbean. The breakdown on this would have devastating consequences. We're looking at, I think, a loss of between 3 to 5 degrees actually in Europe in terms of temperatures, which, you know, from agriculture, people being able to live, survive, you're looking at countries that are already sort of sitting within the Arctic Circle in the north that would just become virtually unlivable. And similarly, you know, looking at the tropics, sort of unbearable from that side. So that's really important. There also, and there's ongoing research. So I was part of the initial Global Tipping Points report that was published in 2023, and there was already a significant update when we published the 2025 report. So this is science that's constantly being updated with sort of increasing understanding of exactly where these thresholds are, what some of the uncertainties are. But for example, the impact of some of these ocean circulation systems on upwelling that results in sort of these flourishing areas that a lot of our fish populations sit in. So off the southern coast of Africa, as well as in the Gulf of Guinea. So again, you can start to see this tight coupling between these Earth system processes and what humans need in order to survive.
0: Let's break down the cryosphere a little bit, if we can, about ice-related tipping points. The Greenland ice sheet, you know, I have scientists here in the climate area that tell me that tipping point's already been passed. I mean, it is melting now. That ice sheet has an average depth of over 1,600 meters. That's about a mile thick for those of us that use miles. And that's basically enough water to raise sea level by 7 meters, about 24 feet. What are the direct social and ecological impacts of sea level coming up a good 20 feet?
1: Yeah, I mean, if you just look at all of our coastal zones, right, we're looking at cities like Lagos, for instance, which is already quite near to water. We're looking at cities like Venice that are already sort of very close to being sort of waterlogged. We're looking at small island states having also, you know, maybe no longer being around, right? And I mean, this is, again, as I was saying, it's an existential impact that we're looking at from sea level rise. And this is also very interesting, because prior to sort of tipping point science, this idea of these thresholds, these nonlinear feedbacks, these self-reinforcing feedbacks that continue a particular process. So again, it's not something that, you know, you switch the button on and then you can switch the button off and the process stops. This continues to go until you're actually able to shift the entire system back in. Some of them are irreversible. So, you know, prior to this, we would be thinking of, okay, sea level rise of, you know, a couple of meters, maybe this is something we can build sea walls, for example, looking at learning from the Netherlands, that we could actually hold back some of these water and sort of adapt to these sorts of impacts. The problem is when you're looking at 5-7 meters, and this is from 2100 and onwards, again, just because it might not be happening in the next 20, 30 years, but it will eventually be happening. It's a process that we can't stop now that will have impacts, for example, in 2100. We're looking at these intergenerational impacts for these parts of the world that would be facing massive migration, right? If you no longer actually have ground on which to live, you don't have your ancestral connections to this place. There are multiple implications to this. So that's just from the physical land, right? Sort of encroaching. There are also obviously going to be other implications for fisheries, for temperatures. There's changes in salinity, right? Because this is fresh water that actually starts to move in, which is the implication that you have for some of those circulatory systems. So they're compounding impacts all the way down the system. And I think the scariest or the most important aspect to emphasize from the tipping point science is this long-term implication. We're looking at sort of timescales of millennia, right, for some of these processes to get back to what the conditions were in which human society started to flourish, right? Yeah.
0: And those seem like a large dates, 2050, 2100. But you and I are going to be around 2050. We're going to live through that. And 2100, our children will be there.
1: Exactly.
0: Another one of the most immediate tipping points is the collapse of Arctic sea ice. Now, this is a much thinner layer of ice, but it covers, 15.5 million square kilometers? That's like 3.8 billion acres. You know, with that gone, it's not so much the sea level rise, but it's about the planet's albedo, our ability to reflect that solar radiation back into space. Can you talk about that?
1: For sure. So, sort of basic climate science is sort of, you know, you get a lot of heat coming in from the sun, and most of the atmosphere actually sort of bounces that heat back. That's when we're talking at the role of greenhouse gases, which actually don't bounce back, which allow these the rays that do come in to start actually reflecting back and forth from our atmosphere back in and sort of holding that heat. It's why it's called the greenhouse effect. It's kind of like what happens when you're in a greenhouse. Yeah, it's sort of that excess heat that you get. But the importance of albedo, sort of these white areas that don't absorb the heat but actually reflect it back, allow for cooling processes. This is, again, basic climate science. So obviously, you can get what we call a positive feedback loop, where you have these areas of sea ice, of white, in essence, that causes the albedo effect, where you have this bouncing back. But obviously, with the increase in heat, you have a reduction in the extent of the amount of white that is allowed, that allows the heat to be reflected back, which then leads to more increasing heat, which leads to an increasing amount of sea ice being lost, which which leads to a decrease in the albedo effect. And you can see these sort of positive feedback loops that eventually spiral out of turn and can lead to a tipping point. The important thing, I think, to emphasize from the Arctic sea ice perspective is that we have both winter sea ice and summer sea ice. And as you say, there's this Earth system process, which is really important for the albedo effect, to just maintaining that sea ice. But when you look at the reliance of, in particular, marine mammals on the access to ice in order to be able to capture food, we're looking at polar bears, we're looking at sort of largely those large megafauna, our charismatic megafauna that we really want to protect largely, and also the cultural significance that, for example, caribou, etc., have in some of these areas. They are largely reliant also on the sea ice, on actually having something stable across which that they can hunt and walk and live, etc. So there are severe implications, not just for these Earth system processes, which are important, but also just real living creatures that rely on these systems that have adapted their entire lifestyles to having the existence of the sea ice in different parts, particularly in winter. The economic implications for not having sea ice in the north is that, oh, we can suddenly have shipping across the north. We don't have to rely on these other areas. So there are certain countries and certain geographies that are like, well, this is not a problem, because now suddenly we can actually move goods around, and you know, sort of some of those, what I would call perverse incentives of, we're going to sacrifice like our entire Earth system functioning, like these habitats and these processes that have sort of evolved over millennia, just so that we can like get another ship across, I think really is something we need to critically engage with.
0: We also have to look at geopolitical security. Because we now have more openings for warships and such to impinge upon other nations' territories. Yeah. What about the melting of the boreal permafrost? We're talking about feedback loops.
1: Yeah, so exactly, another one of these positive feedback loops. As we know, historically within the record, we have had different levels of warming before humans even evolved, right, and were able to adapt to current sort of Holocene-like conditions within which we've thrived. There have been various processes of sort of extreme warming and cooling, and with that, we've had different levels of vegetation in different parts of the world. And as that vegetation has died off, this is actually where we get our fossil fuels from. It's actually sort of, ergo the carbon. It's actually the breakdown of organic matter that is sort of being compressed into oils. You have not exactly, but similar types of processes that are actually locked in the permafrost. So there's ice over, which means that we've sequestered a lot of this organic material and matter that was former vegetation in these areas, got very cold, no longer have that vegetation, but it's locked up in this permafrost. But as that ice starts to melt, it exposes us to these gases. I mean, you know, when sort of you have decomposing matter, you sort of have methane, etc., emerging. It's basically exactly the same thing. And these are, as we know, so carbon dioxide is one sort of greenhouse gas, but methane actually has a much higher level of forcing. So it sort of one molecule of methane is significantly more impactful from a climate change perspective than one molecule of carbon dioxide. And so the release of this methane, at the moment, it's nowhere near the level of impact that just our fossil fuel emissions are, but it is quite significant when we're looking at the need for, as I was mentioning before, not just stopping our emissions now, but actually looking at how we're going to go back towards temperatures that we need in order to rectify some of these systems processes. Sort of, we talk about overshoots and then return. The role that even these just like sort of couple of 0.0 degrees, right, that are impacted from this at the moment, still has a significant impact for our ability to actually draw down. But also, again, this feedback loop, right, is that we're seeing only parts of this melting now. But again, increased warming, increased thawing, therefore increased emissions of these methanes, and this positive feedback loop that could have, again, disastrous consequences over longer timeframes.
0: You also touched on the East Antarctic ice sheet. That's the biggest. That's the world's largest ice sheet. And we have Greenland's the second. This is number one. 3 miles thick, 4,800 meters. It contains enough water to raise ocean levels over 50 meters. That's 175 foot of sea level rise. So were that to reach a tipping point, I mean, the world as we know it has changed. It's suddenly water world.
1: Yeah, once we get to that point, I think it's we're entering fundamental reconfigurations, right? I think we need to be focusing a lot more on those earlier tipping points that we have just high levels of certainty on. The really terrifying thing is, and this is what I've heard from experts, and we're talking about these levels of certainty, right, between like what is the actual threshold. And, you know, science is never going to say it's point X and that's when it's going to tip, because that's not how complex systems work. So it's about anticipatory governance being

0: has happened, that we would only be seeing those implications in 2050, 2060, for instance, right? And by that stage, again, it's far too late to go back and fix sort of going over that threshold 30 years ago, right? So it would be the same thing with the East Antarctic ice sheet, as you say, with like much more severe repercussions, is that by the time you are actually looking at this, it is far too late to do anything about it, which is why, you know, scientists really are just sort of sending the warning signals around these nonlinear dynamics within these Earth system processes.
1: We've got two major ocean current systems on the tipping point list. The North Atlantic's SPG convection system, that's a subpolar gyre, basically an extension of the Gulf Stream that brings warmer equatorial waters to the north. Most people are saying, yeah, we've hit the tipping point there. And, you know, when that goes, that's going to lead to rapid cooling along the United States eastern seaboard and Western Europe. The big difference with the AMOC is that it's not only bringing that warm water north, but it brings the cold water back to the equator, basically moderating temperatures planet-wide and interconnecting with the other big currents with the other oceans. If that was to collapse, and that's where you're talking 2050, 2060, then we're going to see major freezing events in the northern regions of the United States and Europe, and probably cooking events down by the equator. So it affects the whole world. It really does.
0: No, for sure. And I think, you know, this is where the science communication starts to become important, right? And you saw that. I think there were, was it last year that the US also had those really cold events with these snaps going down like unprecedented across sort of Boston, and everyone was like, oh, what is this global warming business that you're talking about?
1: Exactly.
0: Right? Like, which is why I think talking about climate change could lead to like -5 degrees in certain parts of the world because of these systems, right? Mm-hmm. So it's not so the warming globally is obviously the important impact that we do need to be looking at, but the implication of that warming could lead to, as you say, these freezing events, and that subpolar gyre again. I was talking about the and you know, these are coupled and linked to the ice sheet melt, right? Because of this fresh water sort of just breaking down these pumps. They're largely heat pumps, as you say, that sort of work in different parts around the world through the oceans. And yeah, I mean, again, these are just almost impossible to imagine, right? Like the water world. I mean, looking at a Western Europe that is just almost unlivable because it's so cold. Or you then start to look at, and again, coming into these more social, ecological, like the human responses to that, which is just, do we just heat everything up? Warming again, you know, the use of electricity, energy, power starts to become another reinforcing loop, right? Because you're not going to get everyone migrating necessarily from Northern Europe, from the US. Yeah, so just completely unfathomable the implications that would have, I think, for just how society thrives. I think we're really getting into an almost apocalyptic type scenario at that point. You know, just something that we've never had to deal with as society before.
1: That leaves the final tipping point, which is the collapse of the Amazon rainforest. What are the social and ecological impacts of losing the Amazon rainforest?
0: The role that the Amazon rainforest plays within global climate is critical. It both acts as a carbon sequestration mechanism, right? But it also, because of the extent to which you have these evapotranspiration processes, so sort of precipitation, moisture that happens through the trees, you also have a really important impact on precipitation events. So of course, when we talk about climate, it's not just about temperature, it's also about where you're going to see rain or not, and droughts and some of these extreme events. So the Amazon has a really critical role to play in global climate processes from the precipitation perspective. But the thing with these biological or these biosphere processes is that they can also bounce back. Like there's resilience within some of these systems, same with coral reefs. But the more that you start to impact them, right, the lower their resilience starts to be. And deforestation is one of those clear impacts, right? It is breaking down. It is making the Amazon more vulnerable to these climate change effects. So if you were to, so basically you're getting a double whammy, right? Like you're hitting getting it in multiple ways. You're like, there's very little that the system is going to be able to do. But the interesting, I think the important aspect of that, it means that we have direct agency over some of these socio-ecological processes. So in some instances, it can seem almost impossible for many countries, particularly

0: particularly in the global south, to actually address climate impacts, right? Because they aren't the sort of the major emitters. They're not sort of causing the problem. It's not where mitigation necessarily is going to be the most useful, but they're sitting at the impacts of this. So you're looking at the warm water coral reefs, which are happening in the tropics, largely in the global south. I mean, I think over 1 billion people are reliant on coral reef ecosystems to meet their food and livelihood needs. Improved local management around reduced impacts from fishing, reduced impacts from sort of tourism or people just literally breaking down, looking at improved sort of water systems so you don't have runoff from land sort of entering into these coral reefs and sort of making them more sort of more vulnerable. The same with the Amazon, right? If you reduce deforestation, if you actually look at other kinds of mechanisms that could start protecting these systems, they may actually be a lot more resilient to some of these broader climate impacts that you're starting to see. So there is agency. I think this is important to emphasize that unlike AMOC, where there's not necessarily something that you could put in and suddenly get this reconfiguration of the system bouncing back, other than at that climate that climate level. With the Amazon, with coral reefs, or some of these other biosphere tipping points, you do have agency, and you can either exacerbate and make it worse through deforestation, or you can make it better, but like sort of improving your management of these systems. But again, they have fundamental roles to play. I was mentioning just precipitation from the Amazon perspective, the livelihoods and food security implications from coral reefs. They really are quite critical systems and much more closely coupled to humans and sort of what we need to survive.
1: You're listening to The Climate Hour. I'm your host, Bob Grove. We're speaking with Laura Pereira about climate tipping points. Let's discuss governance. When the world ratified the 2015 Paris Agreement, they agreed to keep global warming, below 1.5 degrees Celsius, ideally. But here we are a decade later, we've blown past 1.5. We're now negotiating to keep global warming in the 2 to 2.5 degree range. And, that's where some of these tipping points start kicking in. And I'm reading that Europe is actively preparing for 3 degrees of warming. So, we've moved past what was reasonable when we started this process. How do we develop effective governance strategies to prevent these global tipping points, particularly when we see this kind of backsliding?
0: Yeah. So I think, it's a two-pronged approach. I think still first and foremost, climate mitigation is the most critical governance issue that we have. We need to stop emitting greenhouse gas emissions that are causing climate change. And that's that fundamental endpoint. We know how to solve the climate crisis. It is about reducing our greenhouse gas emissions in our transport systems, our food systems, our energy, etc. This is not rocket science. We've known how to do it for ages. We don't need further kinds of solutions, because the implications of that and the uncertainty, particularly around, for example, solar radiation management, could lead exactly to these kinds of winter events, like a complete shock into the system that no ecosystem is able to sort of adapt to, because you're suddenly going from this warming, which you were starting to adapt to, into this sort of like freezing. And again, the uncertainty around the science of what this is going to do, or sort of if it happens over Asia, the implications for the US, or for if it happens in Europe, the implications for Africa. It's a very, very regional, complex idea. And so the governance, I think, from that side is also very important, that just because we have these almost irreversible, in some instances, thresholds, does not justify the need for these kinds of technological engineering solutions, because those are likely to lead to even worse outcomes further down. So I think that's an important thing, because I think largely tipping points have been taken up by that community pushing engineering solutions, which I think is problematic. So that's the first side. We just need to do climate mitigation in the way that it's been very clear for the past 30 years, right? Even more so since the first IPCC report. So that's number one. At the same time, we also need to prepare. We need to anticipate what these things are going to look like in the future. And there was an interesting discussion that I was having with my colleague Jesse Abrams around, you might be aware of the new climate scenarios that are going into the IPCC sort of seventh assessment report, where they're saying we're no longer at that high-end threshold of SSB 5, 8.5, which is great. It means that we have actually done some things to sort of not be on that trajectory. They're still pretty bad trajectories. That was a really, really awful world that we would have been in. So it's good that we don't have that. But we have probably, and this was problematically used in some instances by the climate science community to almost look at the highest level of impact that we could be seeing. Sort of that was the scenario that we used for that. And this is where you look at risk assessment, you look at sort of what is the thing that I do need to be putting in place in case this happens, because this is such a bad impact that there's no ways that we can allow this to happen. Therefore, we need to start adapting and putting mechanisms in place now. Your walls around the Netherlands, for instance, right? Sort of sea walls, keeping sort of sea level rise at bay to a certain extent. What we need from a tipping point science is not that sort of extreme SSP5 8.5 degree sort of warming. So it's not about the warming levels, but it's about the impact levels and sort of the impacts that you can see even from lower levels of warming. For example, as you were saying, 2 degrees, 2.5 degrees, where you're starting to see a lot of these feedbacks happening, right? And so it's not necessarily the amount of emissions that sort of we have, but it's actually just the impact on the climate system that could have some of these really disastrous effects if you sort of reach a threshold, if you start having these cascades, so one temperature threshold. So I think there's a dampening effect between AMOC and Amazon collapse, but there's sort of positive reinforcing cascades between some others. So I won't go into the technicalities behind that. But you can see how one could set up a trade chain reaction sort of subsequently going down. And the key thing is to actually halt that process. But as you say, we also need to think through what are the impacts? Like if that were to happen, what would the world look like? And therefore, what are the governance mechanisms we should be putting in place to avoid that at all costs, but also to acknowledge that, well, if this is going to happen, what is it that we can do, particularly in the most vulnerable countries that are going to be at the forefront of this, whether it's sea loss, whether it's those extreme heat events that we were talking about in the tropics, whether it's the complete loss of agricultural production potential, whether it's the loss of fisheries because of the reconfiguration of climate, of upwelling systems, or coral reef collapse, etc. So to think through what these impacts could be, to anticipate them. So this is anticipatory governance, and then come up with governance mechanisms in the present that can help us build our resilience or our ability to adapt or fundamentally transform and reconfigure sort of our systems, that we move away from, and it's really horrible to think about, to move away from a fishing dependent society, because we're not actually going to be able to sustain our fisheries, for instance, right? And so relying on these systems that may not be around, do we need to look at alternative livelihood for people, which has deep cultural significance and identity implications and many other really important things to think about. But we do need to do some of that preparation so that we're not suddenly caught at this threshold event that just has repercussions that we're not prepared for. So I think it's really about that preparedness. But then, you know, it comes down to those questions of how do you prepare for your small island state no longer existing, right? Like, I mean, these sorts of existential questions, which really are just really hard to grapple with from a governance perspective. And I think, yeah, it's, you know, we can write reports, we can say these things, and you're like, we need to anticipate this and we need to prepare for like these worst case scenarios. But the implications of that for people on the ground is really harsh. And so that's why I keep on coming back to the climate mitigation, just getting that right. We know what we need to do is probably still the most important governance mechanism that we need to have, because it's only by doing that and by doing that well that we're going to be able to have a minimal sort of overshoot and return, where we may not actually be crossing some of these thresholds. Because as I said, there is fuzziness in some of these boundaries. It's not like suddenly the temperature goes to this and everything goes to hell. There is the ability to come back in some instances. And so that's what we need to be focusing on fundamentally at the end of the day.
1: I feel like tipping points, the importance of tipping points is increasing. You kind of touched on this. We have effective climate mitigation. And, you know, with the exception of the United States, global adoption of things like electric vehicles and solar and wind energy and battery storage, all those things are happening. Positive tipping points. I mean, globally, we're in this positive tipping point cycle where renewable energy and sustainable transportation is a fact in most places except the United States. And that's a separate discussion we can have. But the mitigation is there. It seems more and more we're moving towards what you suggested, that it's going to be those system feedbacks. You know, the fact that we've already passed the tipping point for Greenland, for the boreal permafrost, those system impacts of them just accelerating on their own. We need to find solutions and governance to address how we're going to handle those.
0: No, for sure. And as I was mentioning, for example, the Amazon, there is an intervention, a governance intervention around climate mitigation that we need to address. But there are also governance mechanisms to make these systems less vulnerable, such as reducing deforestation. And that comes into food systems in Europe that rely on sort of on livestock production in these areas that are encroaching on the increase in soy to feed livestock and industrial systems. So there are multiple interventions. Intervention points that you could look at to make these systems less vulnerable over and above the climate mitigation side of things. I was talking about good water management. So there are definitely good governance and also sort of interventions that no matter what you do, these are going to be good. So even if you're not crossing a threshold or a tipping point, this is still a good thing that we should be thinking about. So, for example, improved fisheries management in the Gulf of Guinea. You know, right now, that is important to sort of look at reduced illegal and unreported sort of fishing practices, maybe renegotiating how reliant some European fleets are from taking fish from here so that it does actually return to people in West Africa who are reliant on them. So improved fisheries governance is going to be good in the present and will also help us to respond more actively if we were to see a change in the upwelling system, for instance, right? So let's look at those. No matter what we do, this is going to be important. And thinking about the future just reinforces how important getting this right now is. So that's another important aspect to emphasize. I've spoken a lot about climate and the need for climate mitigation and like that being the main governance intervention. I'm going to put my other hat on, which is actually coming more from the biodiversity, ecosystem services, social justice, equity side of things, which is where you can also see a lot of problematic implications to climate mitigation. And sort of, I was mentioning the need to draw down carbon. So this idea that sort of we've emitted so much of these greenhouse gases that in order to return to safe levels of warming, which from the safe and just system boundaries perspective is actually 1 degree, not 1.5 degrees, requires us to actually remove some of this carbon dioxide, some of these greenhouse gases from the atmosphere, which quite often turns into problematic. Again, carbon dioxide removal in marine systems, those are these technologies, these engineering technologies that I said we shouldn't be going down the route of because we don't know it's likely to have much more problematic outcomes. But tree planting, for instance, I was mentioning how trees are really good at sequestering carbon. But again, where are these trees being planted and who's benefiting from this? It's largely in the global south, right? So you're not talking about sort of removing all of these big urban areas and rewilding necessarily in Europe and planting trees, right? You're doing it in areas which don't necessarily have a lot of people in. Savannas have been misclassified as degraded forests, I think, since 2003, and the definition is still there. So it's like, oh, look at all these savanna landscapes. You go in a forest, plant trees everywhere around here. So yes, you might be getting like short-term carbon gains around that, and you'd be able to tick off your, we're actually doing our duty from whether it's a government or a business, increasingly are getting into these carbon credit schemes. But you're looking at, well, what are you trading that off against, right? Around the biodiversity that's actually thriving in these landscapes, around the fact that these are actually savannas. They're not degraded forests. They're their own ecosystem that had different types of fire regimes that actually have below ground storage of carbon in their grasses, much more than in their trees because these are sparse. And so sort of this misrepresentation of ecosystems in parts of the world that sort of weren't there when we were sort of defining the discipline of ecology, right, which are largely based on European ecosystems, these tend to get sidelined. And they, I think we could start to see very negative impacts again, if these become tipping points around conservation, around livelihoods, around some of these other important ecosystems that are kind of turned into these climate mitigation machines, right? And I think we need to be very aware of that. So that's one important thing that we should not be, these nature-based solutions, we should not be using ecosystems and parts of the world as the solutions to problematic economic processes in other parts of the world, right? They're not there to solve problems. We need to solve those problems where they're happening. So that's where we come to things like you were mentioning electric vehicles, some of these other transitions, and those are really important. Something that I think I may have mentioned in the previous conversation that we had, but this idea around, well, actually, what is it we really need to be fixing within our transport system? Is it that I should still have my own car, but it should be an electric vehicle that is relying on battery power, batteries that require sort of lithium, cobalt, all of these sort of rare earth metals that are, again, coming from what part of the world? So we look at the ongoing conflicts within the Congo. I mean, first they were trying to take uranium out of there. They were assassinating Lumumba. You know, now we're looking at sort of rebel fighting on the around cobalt. So I think we can't take away the geopolitics of mining, right? Of these broader mechanisms of furthering injustices in order to, again, allow me to still have my lifestyle. I have my car, but now it's an electric vehicle, so I'm suddenly carbon neutral. It's like, well, you may not be neutral in terms of other injustices. Or should we be focusing on just improving our public transport systems, right? What is transport supposed to do? Get you from A to B in the most efficient way possible, right? And you can't do that with public transport. And so let's put all of these batteries and all of these other technologies into our bus systems, into train, into rail, into actually looking at these kinds of infrastructure that everyone can benefit from, because there's no ways that there's enough of these metals for every single person in the world to have their own electric vehicle, right? And so it's not an equality-based intervention. So I think just thinking through some of these repercussions, some of the long-term implications, those are also important governance mechanisms around these positive tipping points that, again, because you have these threshold self-reinforcing dynamics, you know, we will also need to be cognizant of setting these off, because they could have ramifications that we haven't thought about around politics, around parts of the world that aren't necessarily able to respond to those. So I think there's also just a level of caution within setting off some of these positive social tipping points that we also need to be very aware of. And again, it's not just a move a button here and you can get this kind of response. And if this response is bad, you can go back. The whole point of these nonlinear dynamics is that they have these effects that will allow us to have much more impactful outcomes if they're right. So for example, I think in the finance system, we can see some interesting things there, but also we need to be aware of some of these other implications if we're not just putting our climate carbon hat on.
1: Indeed. You've spoken a little bit about the warm area coral reefs, you know, the regional tipping points of that. Another tipping point that I was surprised to read about is monsoon disruption. I mean, that's regional, but that's affecting Western Africa, Southeast Asia. And what surprised me personally to read is that the greatest number of people in the world are subject to risk for monsoon disruption. Can you talk about that?
0: Yeah, for sure. I mean, so we know within South Asia, Southeast Asia, that the monsoon is fundamentally how societies have evolved their processes, agriculture. I mean, this is just part and parcel of how societies thrive. So you almost see a double vulnerability there, because I was mentioning the cryosphere, I was mentioning the Himalayas, right? So like that is going to impact exactly that same group of people, which is where billions of humans are living. And a disruption to that, you know, it's the same as I was mentioning for the other. It's agricultural production, it's heat, it's water, it's extreme flooding events, or like not having any of this water at all, right? So these changes in these systems that we've adapted to, which could have just fundamental implications for society, for life. There's an interesting one with the the West African monsoon, which is actually looking at an increase in greening, sort of getting more water into the system that's actually quite dry. And this is an interesting one because, you know, the Sahel actually used to be sort of a savanna, right? It wasn't actually always as dry as it was. And then you had the shift in the monsoon system. So whether this would be actually have some positive impacts from an agricultural greening perspective, ability to build more resilience within that part of the world, looking at the paleo record and trying to actually understand historically what that could have looked like. So we do actually have within human records like understandings of what that looked like. There could be some interesting aspects. So again, we don't talk about negative and positive necessarily. It's just about that these are thresholds, these are tipping events that have these following repercussions, and most of them are pretty dire, right? Some of them, as I said, can be dampening. So for example, AMOC and the Amazon, I think. So it could be really bad for one thing, but it could allow different things to happen in other types of the system. So we're still working from a science perspective to understand those connections. But ultimately, yeah, when you're looking at impacts, we need to think of the impact of changing monsoon seasons or changing of the whole monsoon process within South Asia, together coupled with glacier loss, right? So these are about not just like one of these, but what are the multiple implications from just a fresh water system of, you know, no longer having monsoon rains that you rely on and not having your rivers, or you have massive monsoons and floodings, and there's no way your infrastructure is going to be able to handle sort of these massive impacts on a regular basis again. So it's not just a one-off event. This is actually a systemic reconfiguration that you can't just easily respond to as a once-off event. These are all really important things that we need to be taking into account when we're thinking through this. But again, the science is never going to be 100% certain or sure about this is going to happen at this point and this is the impact. So we need to build governance mechanisms that can respond to these potential impacts without actually knowing the 100% truth of things. And I think that's also something we need to learn to deal with from a decision-making perspective.
1: And so we've spent a lot of time talking about these massive impacts of climate tipping points. I'd like to wrap up with maybe a discussion of positive tipping points. And, you know, I'm thinking about social engineering and things like that. You know, positive tipping point is where positive feedbacks into the system is going to overwhelm the negative. Climate denialism is an example of a negative feedback. But if enough people become educated in climate science and start believing in the reality of climate science, then that becomes a positive tipping point that can push back against that negative. We've already seen positive tipping points, as I mentioned earlier, the global adoption of solar and wind power. How do we go about identifying more positive tipping points?
0: Yeah, I mean, I think for me, there are two important areas of intervention that I think we could have some positive tipping effects in. So you were mentioning sort of just education and understanding. And I think that is an important aspect to act. But I think quite often people also feel quite helpless, right? So I have all of the information around the need to act around climate, but I'm sitting in Joburg and I don't have a public transport system. So I do still use my car to drive into work every day, you know? So the sort of structural implications of as much knowledge as we have, we still need the systems in place to allow us to act towards addressing climate. So again, putting it down onto individuals can also be problematic. In some instances, we need systems and structures to reconfigure around this. So this is where I think a two-point aspect, value systems, what it is we actually truly value. So tipping points to understand that actually it's not about capital accumulation, right? So when we're talking about what leaders that we're electing, sort of what are we actually valuing in society? I think there's an important conversation we need to have around that. Because is it about actually the value of a life of someone in the other end of the world that my actions do impact, right? Understanding those connections, I think reconfiguring into those more relational, not just sort of extractivist kind of ideologies, but moving into something else is a potential sort of value shift that we need to see. And we see it within food systems, for instance, like in a lot of those decisions that people can actually actually make at that value level, and how societies elect officials or sort of govern themselves, for instance. The second, and this is the finance system, and I think this is actually probably where we have the most potential for positive tipping. And it really is just about no longer investing or taking money away from nature eroding activities, right, that are problematic, that are causing all of these, not just climate, but biodiversity loss and sort of pollution and plastics and all of those mechanisms, which are largely stuck within particular sort of quite concentrated sets of financial instruments. So we're looking at our pension funds, right? These are, again, where individuals, right, are almost without agency perpetuating some of these problematic investments and shifting that finance into nature supporting activities where we are actually investing in renewable energies, where we are actually investing in agroecological production processes rather than large scale industrial livestock processes that are causing Amazon deforestation, right? So I think that for me is probably the most important mechanism that we can, that everyone can be working on, because many of us have pensions, many of us are able to actually look and see where our money is going. We can put pressure on governments to actually act accordingly. We can start buying from these products rather than from those. I think there are different things that we can do, but also, you know, investments, banks in particular, right? They need this anticipatory governance. They also don't want to be hit sort of in 10, 20 years time with the sudden like reconfiguration. Central banks within Europe in particular is quite interested in this. So I think we are starting to see a shift. And I think, you know, that for me would be one of the most important reconfigurations. We're investing in electric buses, for instance, maybe rather than electric cars, right? Like let's just think about what that could look like. We're investing in improved rail transport in Europe, which is good, but it's still nowhere near where it needs to be in comparison to flying places, right? You know, so for those of us to allow us to have those choices, to make more climate smart, more biodiversity smart, more equitable choices, we need the structures and systems and businesses in place. And that requires finance to be supporting those options rather than maintaining the status quo.
1: Thank you for joining us today. 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
0: I think from the Tipping Points perspective, you mentioned the Global Tipping Points Report. There's a whole website that we've got up there with all of this information that talks everything from Earth system through to positive tipping. I also have my Stockholm Resilience Center site also has updated publications. And you can also find me on LinkedIn. I think that's where most of the information is sitting.
1: Thank you. Thank you to our listeners. You can learn more about the Climate Hour at climatehour.net. That's climatehour.net. This is the Climate Hour. I'm your host, Bob Grove.
2: Never for a moment have I regretted that I forgetfully reincarnated myself as the child of Lawrence Wilson Watts and Emily Mary Buchan at Rowan Tree Cottage in Holbrook Lane in the village of Chislehurst, Kent, England, almost due south of Greenwich, on the morning of January the 6th, 1915, at about 20 minutes after 6, with the Sun in Capricorn, conjuncted with Mars and Mercury, and entrined to a Moon in Virgo, with Sagittarius rising. In going back over one's past, one remembers all too much foolishness. Yet, how can I forgive anyone else if I don't forgive myself? And how can I believe that now, as I have become and matured, I'm no longer a fool? Basically, my own laughter at myself has something to do with the incongruity of such a clown being God in disguise, of the big act called Alan Watts being a manifestation of the infinite energy of the universe. As I witness the universe getting away with me, I wonder what other uproarious deceptions it will perpetrate. I am a mystic in spite of myself, remaining as much of an irreducible rascal as I am, as a standing example of God's continuing compassion for sinners, or, if you will, of Buddha nature in a dog, or of light shining in darkness. Come to think of it, in what else could it shine? Since the age of 42, I have been a freelance, a rolling stone, and a shaman, as distinct from a priest. For the shaman gets his magic alone in the mountains and forests, whereas a priest gets his from being ordained by a guru or bishop. The first, the shaman that is, goes with a culture of nomads and hunters, and the second with cultures of agrarians or industrialists. Although I am unofficially and on the side an ordained priest of the Anglican Communion, my genes must have come from the nomads of Europe, and my reincarnation from the Taoist poets of China, or the Yamabushi, or mountain hermits of Japan. I'm gregarious, but I like to be left alone. My existence is a coincidence of opposites. On the one hand, I'm a shameless egotist. I like to talk, entertain, and hold the center of the stage. On the other, I realize quite clearly that the ego named Alan Watts is an illusion, a social institution, a fabrication of words and symbols without the slightest substantial reality. Nevertheless, I know too that this temporary pattern, this process, is a function, a doing, a karma, in just the same way as the sun, the galaxy, or shall we be bold to say Jesus Christ or Gautama the Buddha? How can I say this without offense, without seeming proud, haughty, and pretentious? I simply and even humbly know that I am the eternal. Yet, the idea of my coming on as a messiah or great guru just breaks me up with laughter. Because, at the same time, I am an unrepentant sensualist. I am an immoderate lover of women and the delights of sexuality, of the greatest French, Chinese, and Japanese cuisine, of wines and spirituous drinks, of smoking cigars and pipes, of gardens, forests, and oceans, of jewels and paintings, of colorful clothes, and of finely bound and printed books. I have also an attraction to being a no-strings-attached Taoist wanderer in the mountains, cloud-hidden, whereabouts unknown. And when the mood suits me, I also like to practice Buddhist meditation in the Zen or Tibetan Dzogchen style, which is simply sitting quietly or walking rhythmically without thoughts or verbalizations in your head. Walking meditation I have always preferred to long periods of sitting, for one reason. When walking, there is no need for others to know that you are meditating and thus to feel guilty or embarrassed for not doing likewise. For another, the self-consciousness of sitting in a special way, of having a special time or place for the practice, does not obtrude itself. Thus, I could go out for a walk under the pretext of taking the air or pace the floor, seeming to be thinking out a book, and yet be absorbed in mystical silence of the mind. And oddly enough, at the same time, it didn't really occur to me that I was practicing meditation. So that I've always considered myself rather lazy and haphazard in respect of this discipline. I didn't think of myself as doing an exercise, but simply as exploring a state of consciousness out of sheer interest. A Christian writer has said that the monk prays best who does not know that he is praying. I see religion as I see such other basic fascinations as art and science, in which there is room for many different approaches, styles, techniques, and opinions. Thus, I am not formally a committed member of any creed or sect, and hold no particular religious view or doctrine as absolute. I deplore missionary zeal and consider exclusive dedication to and advocacy of any particular religion as either the best or the only true way, an almost irreligious arrogance. Yet my work and my life are fully concerned with religion, and the mystery of being is my supreme fascination. If I'm asked to define my personal tastes in religion, I must say that they lie between Mahayana Buddhism and Taoism, with a certain leaning towards Vedanta and Catholicism, or rather, the Orthodox Church of Eastern Europe. The Russian Cathedral in Paris is, for me, one of the most joyous shrines in the world. But I am still more at home in the serene and non-militant atmosphere of such Buddhist sanctuaries as Koyasan and Chionin, where the deep and sonorous chant is measured by the easy pulse of a wooden drum, where pines and maples stand beyond the open screens, and the smoke of aloes wood, incense, hangs in the air.

When I was about 17, I was still reading Suzuki on Zen and trying to practice some form of Buddhist yoga, Zazen or Satipatthana, and simply couldn't make up my mind which specific method to follow or exactly what state of consciousness was Satori, Samadhi, Moksha, or true enlightenment. I had no spiritual master. I was a shaman on my own in a religious jungle. When, at Canterbury in England, I had become the head boy of my house, I had the privilege of going off by myself to study and meditate in an ancient Elizabethan room where one could light a fire and stay up until late at night. It was in the autumn of 1932, windy, with fallen leaves skittering along the roads and fields. And I was trying desperately to work out this problem. What is the experience which these Oriental masters are talking about? The different ideas of it which I had in mind seemed to be approaching me like little dogs wanting to be petted, and suddenly I shouted at all of them to go away. I annihilated and bawled out every theory and concept of what should be my properly spiritual state of mind or of what should be meant by me.

Of all the world's folk musics, the songs of the Celtic lands of Western Europe, Ireland, Scotland, Wales, Cornwall, Brittany, and Galicia, have captured the hearts of listeners around the world. The combination of aching melancholy, joyous dances, ravishingly beautiful melodies, brilliant musicianship, and great singing have charmed generations in Europe and played a major role in the evolution of American folk music. The Celtic boomlet at the turn of the century has passed, but great Celtic musicians never stop performing and recording, and the genre carries on with new innovations. I'm Stephen Hill, and on this transmission of Hearts of Space, an early winter journey in the contemporary Celtic genre, on a program called Celtic Starlight 2. We have music from the Pacific Northwest by Jeff Johnson, Brian Dunning, and Wendy Goodwin from Winterfold. Two songs by Irish supergroup The Cernua Collective, featuring two great Irish singers, Kathy Jordan and Moya Brennan. A Celtic melody by electric guitarist Jeff Beck, from Who Else? More by Moya Brennan from her solo album Two Horizons. Music for keyboards and violin by Australian musician Michael Atkinson, from Gaelic Heart. The song by Moya Brennan and Cormac DeBara from Voices and Harps. And a piece by Massachusetts Celtic harpist Anya Minogue from In the Name of Stillness. We move deeper with music by Oregon harp guitarist John Doan from Into the Quiet. By Irish Ellen Piper and low whistle player Davy Spillan, with English pedal steel guitarist BJ Cole from Transparent Music 2. And a gorgeous Celtic ballad featuring singer Miriam Stockley of Adi Amos fame by the group AO Music from Asha. We chase away the winter chill with warm and wistful Celtic melodies. Celtic Starlight 2 on this transmission of Hearts of Space.

a contemporary Celtic journey called Celtic Starlight 2 on this transmission of Hearts of Space. We began with music from the Pacific Northwest by Jeff Johnson, Brian Dunning, and Wendy Goodwin from Winterfold. Then from the Irish supergroup The Cronua Collective, two songs from their eponymous album featuring two great Irish singers, Kathy Jordan and Moya Brennan. Following that, a Celtic melody by electric guitarist Jeff Beck from Who Else? Slowing down, Moya Brennan returned with a piece from her solo album, Two Horizons, a piece for keyboards and violin by Australian musician Michael Atkinson from Gaelic Heart, a song by Moya Brennan and Cormac DeBarra from Voices and Harps, and then from Massachusetts, an instrumental by Celtic harpist Anya Minogue from In the Name of Stillness. We move deeper with music by Oregon harp guitarist John Doane from Into the Quiet, and by Irish Illan Piper and low whistle player Davy Spillane, with English pedal steel guitarist B.J. Cole from Transparent Music 2. It's also on the Davy Spillane retrospective collection Between Longing and Belonging. Near the end, a Celtic ballad featuring singer Miriam Stockley of Adi Amos fame by the group AO Music from Asha. And we leave you with one more by harp guitarist John Doane, once again from Into the Quiet. This edition of Hearts of Space was produced by Steve Davis and Stephen Hill. You heard program number 1233, Celtic Starlight 2.

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I'm Stephen Hill. 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

0: 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The Eagle has landed.
1: Armstrong is on the moon. Neil Armstrong, 38-year-old American, standing on the surface of the moon on this July 20th, 1969.
2: That's one small step for man, one giant leap for... Hey, is that KFOI? It is! Coming through! That's KFOI, 90.9 FM, Red Bluff, Redding, planet Earth! You know, over there!

Mesoamerica, the southern regions of Mexico, the northern countries of Central America, including parts of Guatemala, Belize, Honduras, and El Salvador, is the home of one of the world's great early civilizations, the Maya. The indigenous culture of the Maya goes back over 3,000 years. They were an aggressive warrior people who practiced animal and human sacrifice and are hard to romanticize. The Spanish arrived in the 1500s, and it was all over by 1697 when the last Maya city surrendered. The classic period of Mayan culture produced highly sophisticated art forms, architecture, sculpture, and painting, as well as astronomy, hieroglyphic writing, and an advanced calendar system. There was no written music, but various pre-Columbian flutes and wind instruments, drums, rattles, and metallic percussion have come down to us. Starting with these simple traditional instruments, Native and Western ambient musicians have created electroacoustic sound worlds that summon up the shamanistic and ritual spaces of this ancient culture. I'm Stephen Hill, and on this transmission of Hearts of Space, a rare journey in the Mesoamerican soundscape on a program called Mayan Skies. We'll feature pre-Hispanic music by the late Mexican musician Jorge Reyes from El Costumbre. Also from Mexico, we have ethnic multi-instrumentalist Antonio Zepeda from Espejo de la Noche. And from Santa Fe Film and Planetarium composer Michael Stearns, selections from his soundtrack to Tales of Maya Skies. Later, an Aztec-inspired sound world by Soraya and Ashkelon Sane from Azteca. And Mexican musician Luis Perez with a piece from In Situ. And then In the Deep Zone, Mesoamerican electroacoustic soundscapes by Suspended Memories from Earth Island and Forgotten Gods. It's a Mesoamerican ambient journey, Mayan Skies, on this transmission of Hearts of Space.

Thank you.

It's been a Mesoamerican ambient journey, Mayan skies, on this transmission of Hearts of Space. We began with selections by the late Mexican musician Jorge Reyes from El Costumbre. Next, also from Mexico, two pieces by ethnic multi-instrumentalist Antonio Zepeda from an anthology of his music called Espejo de la Noche. From Santa Fe Planetarium and film composer Michael Stearns after that, a portion of his soundtrack to Tales of Maya Skies from an album of recent soundtracks called Music for the Dome. We move deeper with two more pieces by Antonio Zepeda, once again from Espejo de la Noche. In the Deep Zone, an Aztec-inspired sound world by Soraya with Ashkelon Sane from Ezteca. Mexican musician Luis Perez with a piece from In Situ. And an extended soundscape by the group Suspended Memories. Jorge Reyes, American synthesis Steve Roach, and Spanish ambient guitarist Suso Saiz from Earth Island. And we leave you with this peaceful ambient soundscape by Suspended Memories from their debut album, Forgotten Gods. This edition of Hearts of Space was produced by Steve Davis and Stephen Hill. You heard program number 1162, Mayan Skies. 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I'm Stephen Hill. 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

0: Doc. Using live ammunition on a movie set.
1: Well, I thought it would be a great big surprise if after 51 and a half years of twying, I finally blasted you.
0: cut. No, don't cut. Let the cameras roll and record it for posterity whilst I give this Nimrod a Sir, you have desecrated the spirit of show business make-believe by using real bullets. Cut. No, don't cut. Now get rid of this thing. Take your little gun and stick.
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Thanks for listening to the BNE Soup Wagon. This is not the Lucille Ball Show. Thanks to our musical director, maybe next week he can get the records right. Now, word from our Spinkster.

0: Is there anybody out there?
1: And now, here's some more Def Leppard.

0: We're going to be playing the late, great Van Halen. Hey, Ed, tell me a little bit about his sound and how he got his sound.
1: Well, from what I recall, Eddie started out, well, he was working in a music store. Most people know he started out on piano, and his brother started out on guitar. And when his brother was out away from home, he'd go in there and sneak in there and play on the guitar. And Eddie, actually, I think Eddie had a drum set, too. So Alex would go in there and play on the drums. Basically, he traded places, so I understand. I could have some of that wrong. But as far as the sound, he was working at a music store in Southern California. And he saw a Marshall amp that came in the store. And he worked all summer to get that amp. And when he plugged into it, he goes, man, it has such a sweet sound, that distortion and everything's so great. But the volume was really low. And he came to find out there's a voltage selector on the back that dropped the voltage so much it would distort, but you couldn't get any room or headroom or volume. So he started his little quest in electronics, and he tried a light dimmer switch we used to have back in the day that you could adjust the how bright your lamps are on the ceiling or wherever. And didn't work out so well. And in fact, I remember trying something like that myself and probably getting shocked more times than not. Anyway, he went to an electrical place and told them what he was trying to do, and they says, you need to get a Variac.
0: And Ed, what is a Variac by any chance? We just didn't even know that.
1: Well, a Variac, it's interesting to you say that because I never knew either. What the heck's a Variac? Well, Variac is a variable voltage. It's for the AC line. You plug it in the outlet, and whatever you are varying the voltage on plugs into it. There's an outlet on that device. Looks like a big transformer. Back when we were kids, we used to have the Lionel train sets and HOs and all those. And we used to have a little transformer that you turn the knob and adjust the voltage and make the trains run slow or fast. So it was varying the voltage, and that's basically what a Variac does. It varies the voltage. And I believe Eddie did his voltage between, gosh, what was it, 80 and 90 somewhere volts AC. So the amp, when you drop the voltage, the tubes will actually distort more. And the funny thing is the little tiny preamp tubes will get more gain and distort more. Because when you lower AC on the filament heaters that lights the tube up, it does something to the gain. Some really weird stuff. Then the power tubes get less voltage, so they get a little brown sounding. Mm-hmm. Like a brownout. We used to get brownouts. And right. The voltage would drop off, if you know what I mean.
0: Well, yeah, let's get back to the Van Halen. I believe it's one.
1: Yeah. Oh, one more thing I want to mention. Mm-hmm. You might hear it. A lot of times his guitar, you'd hear it hard left, maybe dry, mm-hmm. and then you hear the reverberated guitar in the other speaker in the other channel. So it made it get that really big sound. You might hear that here in some of the recordings.
0: Yeah.
1: So here we go. Let's do some.
0: Let's do some Van Halen and listen to Eddie play some guitar.

Again, we have some of Bruce's diverseness. That song was Donna Summer's. He should be saying this, not me, but that was on the radio. How about that? So where are we?

That was the Yellow Jackets Mammoth College fight song in the Montreux Jazz Festival back in the 80s. Before that was Bob Welch, Donna Summers, and who knows who.

0: Thanks.
1: That was Three Dog Night, live at the Forum. Chest Fever. Some great organ and Leslie sounds there. Well, this wraps up another week of our show here. We hope you had a good time, and we look forward to our next show on the Soup here. Have a good week. Bye now.

This next song is the Santana Brothers, Carlos Santana, Jorge Santana. We just lost him. It was about a year, I think, ago. And his son, Jorge's son, Carlos Santana as well. These guys have a great sound. Check them out.

0: So yeah, that was Phil. Phil Keaggy.
1: Yeah, it sounded like the Beatles to me, actually.
0: It
1: sounded
0: just like the Beatles.
1: I thought it was the Beatles.
0: Stuff.
1: He really had that Beatlesque-ish thing going on.
0: He does. It almost sounds like Paul McCartney a little bit.
1: Well,
0: you know?
1: Where is Phil?
0: Phil's in Nashville.
1: Is that where he's from?
0: That's where he's from, Nashville, Tennessee.
1: He's actually does some pretty decent guitar work, I hear.
0: Yeah, he's a really, really great guitarist, actually.
1: Didn't he kind of get into the fusion thing there for a while?
0: He plays all kinds of stuff. He plays acoustic, electric.
1: Yeah.
0: If you ever had a chance to go see him, see him.
1: Definitely.
0: Yeah.
1: All right, so this next song, this is actually a Beatles song.
0: Yes, it is.
1: And it's called While My Guitar Gently Weeps, and someone's on this one. So
0: right.
1: Let you listen to. And you know what? You can call the number, and if anybody answers, you can tell them. So enjoy.

0: So who do you think that was? Who was that guest artist on this song?
1: I think the guitar player was Eric Clapton.
2: Eric Clapton.
1: Yeah.
0: I think you're right, because, you know, we were talking about that this morning. A friend of mine called and said, you know, hey, did you know that Eric Clapton played on that Beatles song?
1: Wow.
0: The Guitar Gently Weeps?
1: Wow.
0: And I go, yeah, I think I heard of that a long time ago. And, you know, it's funny because, you know, nowadays when you talk on your phone, they hear everything you say. So later I was looking on my phone and this thing popped up and said, George Harrison had Eric Clapton.

0: Yeah, Eric Clapton. Yeah.
1: Yeah. Oh, and if you listen close to that sound, back in those days, we didn't have things like chorus pedals and flangers like they have out today.
0: Right, right.
1: And how they got that sound is they'd have two reel-to-reel set up with the same part, like the same guitar part, or if you hear that droning, was it a keyboard sound of whatever instrument that
0: That's
1: is?
0: That's exactly it.
1: And it kind of has this eerie note-bending sound, almost a chorusy sound. And like I was saying, they used two tape machines, and the speeds were never exactly the same on those. They didn't have sync like they do nowadays, where you can sync the motor speeds up in that. So they had the, both these machines playing, and you kind of hear a slight delay, like a real slight echo.
0: Really slight, yes.
1: And what they do is they take their thumb, and on the machine that was going faster, they'd take their thumb on the edge of the reel, and they called it the flange. And they would slow it down with their thumb, and when they let off, that motor, the take-up supply reel, would take up the tape really quick, and then the tape would bounce on the head, and you can actually hear that effect. It's kind of like a bouncing sound, almost like his guitar is doing a wobble, a warble effect.
0: Yeah. And that's how really we got the, that's how we got the flanger pedals for the guitars and stuff.
1: Now, from my understanding about flangers, it's a circuit that basically cancels out certain frequencies, and there's a modulation that causes it to go up and down and sweep, and we'll exaggerate that effect for you here soon, so you can hear what it sounds like.
0: Yeah, it's
1: and,
0: pretty cool.
1: I have an
0: Flangers are really, really cool to play with. They really are.
1: Yeah, flangers are cool. There's an effect called Through the Skull. And when I was a kid, I had messed around with my dad's Sony tape player. It had two tracks on it, and I recorded the same song on each track separately. And I had a record player, and I was recording the song on one track, went back and started it over on the second track, and there was a little delay. And so what I would do is silly things like take my finger alongside the edge of the record and slow it down, and I played it back through some headphones, and it tickled my ears.
0: Oh, yeah.
1: And I said, "Mom, come check this out," and put the headphones on her, and she started giggling. "Ooh, that tickles." Well, the sound goes from one ear through your brain to the other.
0: To the other, yeah.
1: And this effect that I'll test out for you on the end of the song is called Through the Skull. You might enjoy that.
0: Cool.
1: Everybody needs a brain tickled once in a while.
0: There
1: don't
0: you go.
1: Bruce?
0: That works. Yes.
1: Yeah, okay.
0: Very true.

That was Brett Garsett and Sean Lane, Guitar on the Edge. Before that, you had Michael Jackson, who jumped in with Chick Corea and the Return Forever Band. 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

0: That was Robin Ford, Inside Story album.
1: That was in 1979 when that album came out. It was great. I loved it.
0: The guys in the Yellow Jackets were on Warner Brothers. Robin was on Elektra, so same guys in the band. And that was Magic Sam. The next song we're going to play is a song of the Doobie Brothers. And one of our good friends is playing slide guitar on it. You may know him. We won't say his name to protect his innocence. So here we go. Doobie Brothers.

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This is the B&E Show. Thanks for listening. We'll see you next time. Bye now.

It's a Wednesday night on Victoria Island, Lagos, Nigeria, and we're at Industry Night. Industry Night is a weekly showcase where up-and-coming artists perform, hoping for overnight success, hoping to blow, as they say back home in Lagos. Three stylish young men, LAX, YC and Dreamo, prance across the stage, singing and dancing, merely rocking and dabbing. They're surrounded by a circle of photographers with camera lights flashing everywhere. And back at the bar, men in suits watch quietly while young women in short skirts stand close to the stage. The music is obviously influenced by American hip-hop, but the vibe and the hook is in Yoruba and the sound is unmistakably Nigerian. I'm Shiji, sitting in for Georges Collinet, and this is Lagos and the Rise of Nigerian Afrobeats on Afropop Worldwide from PRI, Public Radio International.

0: myself included, really hate the term Afrobeats, derived from Fela Kuti's Afrobeat, and apparently coined by DJ Abranti in London to describe the mix of urban sounds coming out of Africa as a whole, particularly Nigeria and Ghana. But we're going to use that term in this program, and here's why.
1: In order not to start creating names up and down, Afrobeat just keeps it plain and simple. African beats, let's leave it there like that. Even if it's R&B, African style, it's Afrobeats, if it's that Nigerian style.
0: So if Afrobeats is good enough for Two Baba, the artist formerly known as Two-Face, one of the people who pioneered the new Nigerian sound, then it's good enough for us. But what is Afrobeats, musically speaking?
2: I don't think Afrobeat to be a pattern. I think it should be a vibe, you know? There are some songs you just listen to and you get that Afrobeat vibe.

the speed of Nigeria. You can feel the vibe, the energy, the pace at which Lagosians move. And also, there's the language. Now, the language is not the tongue, the mother tongue. No, it's not the tongue. It's the spirit. I would like to say the audio spirit of Nigerians. If I go anywhere else in the world and I hear somebody say, "Ehe," he's not speaking the language, but I know that that's a Nigerian. So it's that. That is the soul, that is the fuel. You know, when you hear that sound, that energy, any artist can be on it and have a hit record.

0: Afrobeat as a term is the most commercial name that we can give to it, right? Even Nigerians don't even have a name for what our music is, but you know it when you hear it because its influences are too wide.
1: Well, according to renowned music video producer Clarence Peters, Afrobeat itself is nothing new. It's a continuation of Nigerian popular music.
0: Now, it's very important to understand that because Fuji music and Juju music is what's given birth to what you have in Nigerian music now. People always seem to believe that it's Fela, hence why they call it Afrobeats, right? Because there's nothing else. He was the biggest Nigerian export that they had, right? But the music in itself is a fusion of a lot of these different genres. And Fela's Afrobeat is a part of it. But the cool thing about it is the fact that from the 70s and from the 80s, Nigerians have already been tinkering about taking their local sounds and fusing it with the popular music of the day. So we've become kind of good at it without losing our identity, without losing the identity of the music in itself. Right, and it was always about who did it the most, who's most successful at the fusion was the rave of the moment at the time. That's what's given birth to what you hear now.
2: The Afrobeats that we talk about right now, you can link that to Nigeria. You understand? Once you hear it, you feel like, oh, this sounds like, you know, this is Nigeria. It might have come from some other West African country or some other place, but we define what the African sound is right now.

0: Nigeria defines the African sound, says cool DJ Jimmy Jet. And it's true that globally, the sound of Lagos is actually moving the world. And you have artists like Davido and WizKid who are now signing up with multinational record labels and collaborating with top international artists. They're also getting huge endorsement deals and touring the world. But it wasn't always this way. And to understand how the whole Afrobeat scene came to be, we need to go way back.
1: Without, you know, sounding braggadocious, you know, when people say Afrobeat or Nigerian music, pretty much I'm part of the whole process of creation.
0: Jimmy Jet is one of the people who actually helped shape this new Nigerian sound. But when he began his career in the late 80s, the Nigerian music industry was in sad decline. You know, the oil money of the 70s was turning into a hangover of corrupt military governments, and the economy was collapsing. And this, of course, hurt the music industry.
1: I got into DJing without being able to play Nigerian music, because the Nigerian music that existed at that time were predominantly very indigenous, you know, like they were not for the youth, you know, they were more traditional, like juju, you know, Fuji, High Life, reggae, you know.
0: Like many young Nigerians of his own generation, Jimmy Jet related more to the fresh sounds of hip-hop and R&B coming out of the United States. So Jimmy Jet decided to create his own platform to spin sounds straight from the US and to make a space for local talent to shine.
1: I knew that there were a lot of people like me rapping and singing, guys that I've known from the hood at that time. And then we started doing this event called The Roadblock, whereby we just block the street, put stage and put sound, you know, and whatever genre of music you want to do, you at least have that 5,000 people to perform to.
0: Jimmy Jet's roadblock parties in Obalende brought two worlds together. On the one hand, you had the young, internationally educated, moneyed elite who lived on the island folk, we call them. And then on the other hand, you had aspiring artists from the mainland, a sprawling maze of working class and poor neighborhoods.
1: And that event led to the creation of the first set of independent record labels, which is what we have right now. You know, a record label like Storm, for instance, came off that. You know, the first artist signed to Storm was Junior Pretty. It was facilitated within that space, you know, because the truth is, there's no way boys like OBA, for instance, were ever gonna meet Junior Pretty if it wasn't for nobody in the connect.
0: When Eton educated Obi Asika signed Junior and Pretty, two young guys living in Suru Liri, for 5,000 naira in 1989, the movement began.
2: Monica, Monica, Monica, Monica. If Monica no kill me, I no go die again. This girl love no be waiting up again. I carry Monica go for one party. She can't leave me the dance with Big Daddy. She jump up, she jump down, she jump like great. She can't kick the old man come up for stage. People come to ask me she be Sister Hammer because this can't get off friend. Now one big wahala.
1: Monica was so big, I think a lot of people that I were not even born at that time could even relate with the song right now. And from there, a lot of people felt like, no, if this can be done, then we might as well take charge of it. And it started growing from there. And that's how, as far as I'm concerned, this whole movement was created.
2: Everybody waited there to talk to his boyfriend. Let me tell my conductor, come look my girlfriend. Before stay the cell, his boyfriend say,
3: pass me the sugar.
4: Sugar.
2: The second lady can't tell him boyfriend say,
3: pass me the honey.
4: Honey.
2: Monica says, look me, can't tell me say,
3: pass me the milk. Cow.
0: That was Monica from Junior and Pretty, the first Nigerian hip-hop artist to have a nationwide hit in 1991. This is Lagos and the rise of Nigerian Afrobeats on Afropop Worldwide. 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
1: And you look back and say that song eventually reached millions of people, or that album. But then, for you to even get your music from the island to the mainland is a tough order, because you don't have that media support. For you to get it out of Lagos to the next city out of Lagos, you know, then we were selling tapes from the trunk of our cars. Now, did I say our cars? I didn't even have cars car then. So, but some way we were selling, you know, from the trunk of cars, you know, just moving around. I went pretty much everywhere selling tapes. At the time when the internet wasn't, you know, there wasn't any internet access, the radio stations were all government run, so that you don't go near them because they don't understand what you're saying. There wasn't any media support. And we did that, and it was quite successful.

0: Last 50 years of Nigerian history, most of it has been dominated by military rule, military authorities. There's been that fear. The military have always been very guarded about allowing media to be controlled by the private sector.
1: That's Olisa Adibua, program director of Beats FM, one of the most prominent private radio stations in Lagos today. 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But in the 90s, it was a completely different story.
0: Back then, yeah, there were government-owned stations, really. But ironically, it was actually a military ruler, Babangida, who gave out the first private licenses.
2: It was an empty ground. 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REPA is the first independently controlled radio.
1: In 1994, Kenny Ogungbe and his partner, D1, came on as broadcasters for Ray Power, owned by Raymond Dokwesi.
2: We came on with a blast. In 6 months, the station was number one. When Ray Power started, we started with all American music. All American brand new music is out. We're talking about days without internet. It's out, somebody's bringing it, somebody's mailing it, somebody is sending it. Never judge a book by the cover. Discover the soul brother with the mechadon, working brunette to blonde.
1: How many Edison con when I respond in full black? With us having the Vernon villains back to back. But Kenny's boss insisted that they play Nigerian music.
2: Find one, singular, take that one and play the music every second, every minute. To encourage others, then they will bring the music to you. And that was how we got to meet Remedies. We recorded them here. The first single, Mi O Sa Komo, Mi O De Singi, Badimi, Sayo Lawai. We recorded the song at the radio station here. And we put the song on a CD here, and we started playing the song.
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0: Idris grew up in Kano, which, as we heard on our recent program, Hip Deep in Northern Nigeria. Kano is a major hub of hip-hop in Nigeria.
1: The first person I saw rapping was Dr. Fresh, LD Extra Large, Cosmo B, Make It Free, MC Garba. I said, all these dudes, from the Southwest, North is crazy about hip-hop.
0: In Lagos, Idris joined Eddie Montana and Tony Tatuila to form The Remedies. He remembers the moment Kenny first played their song, Shakomo, on the air in December 1997.
1: Then all of a sudden, it was like, damn, this is going on radio right now. This is coming from the, he didn't know the name of the group. So he was like, what's the name? So I didn't know what to say because we didn't even have a name as a group. I was called Mr. Remedy then. So I was like, The Remedies. I said, okay, yeah, this is The Remedies, Mio Shakomo. And that was it. My crew, Tony and Eddie, left Surulere, left Ikeja, and it was like, hey, they all came to rip. I was like, what's going on? So, yeah. And that was the revolution that brought this fellowship that is called New Hip Hop Ed, from the Don Jazzy to P Square to the band to all of them. It's an individual effort that Kenny Ogunbe pushed to become what it is today. You know what I'm saying? So the second group that followed up with this beautiful opportunity was Plantation Boys. So Two Face and Black Face.
2: Hey, what's up, my people, man? My name is Innocent Idibia. They call me Two Face Idibia. Now they call me Two Baba. The Baba is always like a sign of respect, like, you know, somebody that has been there and done that, you know.
0: Two Baba is one of the most respected Nigerian artists today. But it wasn't always that way.
2: It wasn't easy. It started like very, very humble beginnings. It was rough. It was tight. Back then, man, Nigerian music was like, if you want to do music, people look at you like, no future ambition. No, you know, music was like a curse. Like, if you want to go into music, it was like, no parent would want their child. You want to be a musician, Abi? Then I beg, go read your book when you turn to doctor or engineer or, you know. I beg, don't they do this kind of thing? You know, that time, to do music be like taboo now. You understand? But, you know, we didn't think that way. You know, we just went ahead.

0: country in 1998, Plantation Boys won an audition and they were selected to perform as the opening act.
1: Our first big break was when they did a tour across Nigeria. So we performed across 30 cities in Nigeria, and that's our first major paycheck as well, you know. That was in 1998. That's where the main revolution started for us, you know. But it was not easy. It was, you know, it was, I mean, no money, no backup. You okay?

Wed MC, the first female rap star in Nigeria, was actually born in the UK, but launched her career in Nigeria. This started a trend that continues today. For example, in the late 90s, Seisho Demo, who was born in Lagos but raised in DC, brought his own brand of smooth Afro R&B back to Lagos.

0: I was one of the people that started that style of fusing, especially maybe a Yoruba hook or Igbo hook with an English verse or vice versa. It was something I wanted to do. And I think my album was one of the first, it actually was, to fuse it and do it successfully. And that was why it was such a huge deal that till today, you know, I meet Two-Face and D-Man, they're like, wow, boss. You know, it's a good feeling, you know. Yeah, it's a great feeling.
1: In 1999, Kenny Ogungbe formed a record label, Kenny's Music, and he signed Tony Tatuila, who had just been kicked out of the Remedies.

0: So come back from tour, Tony hit the airwaves with Omode Meta and Shere.
1: Omode Meta and Shere.
2: That song, Omode Meta, which means three kids, featured Two-Face and Blackface of the Plantation Boys, and it described the breakup of the Remedies. According to Idris, there was actually tension, but the controversy was somewhat staged.
0: Yeah, saying that you can't know fair apple, you can't know fair curry. So the other one wants to rap, the other one wants to sing. I'm Tony Titula. What do you guys want me to do? You don't want to give me a part? Okay, no problem. I'm on my own. And

0: But even as they hustled to promote the new music, tastemakers like Kenny Ogungbe and DJ Jimmy Jet were still struggling to convince the Nigerian public to fully embrace Nigerian artists.
1: You know, at that time, I think a lot of young Nigerians were very guilty of not being proudly Nigerian. There are so much Western influence that you feel like anything Nigerian was, you know, substandard. You know, and so it wasn't for me as a DJ in those initial days, if you play a Nigerian song at a Nigerian gig, people are going to come at you and say, what's going on, man? What's that?
0: And as you can imagine, for the artists themselves, it was even tougher.
2: Hip-hop wasn't really in the limelight then. We were like pioneers of some sort because we were the ones trying to convince the people to, you know, put us on the playlist.
3: Okay. I'll say, yo, 1, 2, 3, come on!
4: Sorry to the left, girl. Judy to the right, girl.
3: Yo, Sorry to the left, girl.
0: Sounds Hold Tamp came up around the same time as Two Baba, but his older brother Baba D had already been around.
2: It was always working against the tides, trying to, you know, let people understand that if they love the R. Kelly's, the SWV's, the Redman's, they play the music over here. So why can't you have local content in the same genre? So that's what we were doing.

0: people gradually started demanding for Nigerian music, demanding for Nigerian hip-hop music. And, you know, they put a tag to it, it was Afro hip-hop.
1: Gradually, they started playing our music on the radio and then in the clubs, because it now became appealing to the generation that was on ground. They now had something to relate with, you understand, which was not foreign, you know, and which was equally as good as the foreign stuff they've been hearing. So they welcomed it with wide open arms, you know. And the revolution is mad now, you know. It's mad now.
2: Fast forward to 2004. Kenny's Music was now the biggest label in Nigeria, and Tubaba was about to change Nigerian music forever.
3: I wake up in the morning and I stretch out my feet. Say a thank you prayer, then I brush up my teeth. A little exercise and then I grab something to eat. Put on a piece of cloth and I step out into the street.
1: I decided to go solo in 2004. It was just my whole mind, body and spirit just told me like, yo, dude, do this thing. And I went for it. The album came out and it was a huge success. It was mad, you know. The rest, like they say, is history.

They just finished producing African Coin. They brought it to me. I said, this song is going on air right now. They were perplexed. They couldn't say anything. I said, this song, African Coin, is going on air right now.

0: I put the song on the air. People loved it. It's the greatest song ever out of Nigeria in the new scheme of things.
1: African Queen was the first major breakthrough for the new Nigerian music. That song became a hit across the continent and beyond.
0: After traveling all over the world, the song was accepted. Then MTV came to Africa. They picked African Queen as the first song ever to be played on MTV Africa. After that, MTV Europe Music Awards, they nominated Two-Face as an artist of the year from the entire African continent. He won the award. He won all awards.
2: I mean, I hoped for it to be like that. You know, it was surreal. It was crazy. I mean, it felt good. At the same time, it became like, okay. Now I've gotten myself into trouble. Now I have to meet up. I have to. You understand that pressure of when you have a first successful album, you know, whatever you want to do next to be judged on that, you know, pedestal.
1: And so not only Tubaba, but his peers and all the up-and-coming Nigerian artists began to feel the pressure.
0: Every artist looked at him and they prayed.

pray that Almighty God that did two faces award, that did two faces career, will please come and do mine. Everybody wanted to be like Two Baba. That's what led to the expansion. And again, the federal government granted more licenses for radio stations, which they have access to media, not just Ray Power, Rhythm, or Cool FM. There are stations that they play African music 24 hours. And again, that also aided the establishment, the acceptability of African music, of Nigerian music in Nigeria. Because the acceptability started in Nigeria first, before it went outside Nigeria, before it got on TV, before it got on satellite TV, before it got to South Africa, Ghana, everywhere around the world, as what is now today.

0: next big wave came from abroad in the form of producer-artist duo that will set a new standard for Nigerian music.
1: Me, I be the band. My Jamo friends, then they call me Skipan. I don't get degrees for womanology. I just study the woman because you know me.
2: The banjo and Don Jazzy came in at the right time. There was already a renaissance of Nigerian popular music, you know, people identifying more with local content, you know, and not looking abroad. And then you have these two smart guys from the UK, because I remember meeting them, and they were basically trying to hustle their music in Europe, you know, but it wasn't quite working.
0: Adebantu Agbero International, journalist, promoter, and leader of the band Bantu, picks up the story.
2: So what both of them now decided to do was say, okay, let's try our hands on Nigeria, and then raised a bit of cash, did a couple of videos in the UK, which is a formula a lot of us have tried and tested, and which actually worked and still works to a certain degree. Even if you're a no-name, once you do a quality product, a video and an audio production outside Nigeria, but with a content that is geared towards a Nigerian audience, the people will embrace it.
0: Don Jazzy and Dibanj returned to Nigeria in 2004 and dropped a single with a video, Tongolo. This was followed by a full album, No Long Thing, in 2005.

0: 2005 Dibanji is blowing up and it goes all the way. He kind of like connected the dots very fast. And he was always very spontaneous. He's just very street smart. And so he quickly understood, okay, with this popularity and with the way people are connecting with this, we can make this big. So him and Don Jazzy literally pushed everything together. Had one car, I remember, together. They were like yin and yang, lived together like forever. Then they set up their own label.
1: They founded the label Mo Hits and replicated the success for a number of artists, including Dr. Sid and Wande Coe, who are still popular today. Baby.

0: What was also important that I need to mention was Don Jazzy changed the whole production game.
1: Don Jazzy got a start as a live musician on the Nigerian wedding circuit in the UK. And he also picked up a number of studio production skills working alongside a producer called Skills.
0: So the exposure that Don Jazzy had in the UK in terms of production and the know-how, he now brought back his gear, everything, sat down here and produced. And the Banjis production was just way ahead of everyone's. It was just, I would almost say worlds apart. If you listen to them, you're like, wow, this is different. You listen to it in the club and it's banging. You know, they're pushing it to the limits, you know. And that's what made it also so successful.
1: By now, the Nigerian audience was completely on board with the new sound, and DJs were now proudly spinning Nigerian music in the clubs.
0: It had now moved completely to Nigerian music, where about 95% of the music in the club is Nigerian.
1: And so on the heel of Dibanj and Don Jazzy's success, the local scene began to blow up. And at the same time, social media became popular among kids and others in Nigeria.
0: So it was an absolute game changer on all fronts, you know. They had wider reach. They were asking for more money. The endorsement deals, the figures were crazy. Dibanj had a formula and everybody was trying to copy his formula. He was in the winning team and he was making the money and everyone was trying to replicate his formula.

0: were next to achieve international success.
1: The story just took off. The whole of Africa just connected. The same thing with Dibanj, but they were on another level, you know, and Akon just like, oh, okay, I see something happening here.
0: The Senegalese-American singer Akon signed P-Square to his label. He also featured on the remix of the hit.

0: P-Square and the band seem to be neck and neck in a race to cross over to the UK and the American market.
1: Because once the band featured Snoop Dogg, then people knew, okay, this is a game changer. Him actually bringing him on his remix, featuring him on the video, you know, it was something that was consciously done, you know, so it wasn't them compromising their sound. It was actually Snoop coming to them on their own terms, you know, which was a game changer.

And then in 2012, the band dropped Oliver Twist, a mega hit that reached number 2 on the UK R&B charts and still lights up dance floors.

0: like Beyonce.
1: Kanye West now signed the Bunch to his Good Music label, and he appeared in the video for Oliver Twist. So it began to feel like the band was maybe about to cross over in the US market for real. But then he and Don Jazzy split. The band formed DB Music and signed a partnership deal with Sony. And Don Jazzy took the rest of the More Hits family to found Maven Records. Meanwhile, back in Lagos.
2: This is the remix.
3: And then you have another guy who came into the mix from the States called Banky.

So he set up his label, started doing his videos, moved from being international to being more local, always kept on tweaking his songs, his formula, you know, and then kind of got it right and had a couple of hits. And then, I mean, he just went major league when he signed an unknown artist called Wizkid.

So Banky saw what nobody else saw. 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I'm signing him. And then before you knew it, Wiz was just blowing up. And Banky was laughing all the way to the bank because he had signed him. He had, and the paperwork was tight. We're talking publishing, we're talking production, everything.

0: So wait. What about the band? Wasn't he supposed to be on top? Where was he? DJ Jimmy Jett picks up on the story.
1: I mean, the band is my boy, and I told him. I think for some reason, you know, I knew it was good intentions in terms of, okay, let me take, I've conquered Nigeria. Let me take it across Africa. I've conquered Africa. Let me take it to the world. And while he was trying to take it to the world, he was absent here. And before I knew it, Davido, Whiskey, everybody just stepped into that space. And then, oh, now I'm trying to take it to the world. The world ain't ready. Let me go back home, come back home. Kids are all over the place.
0: The band's Nigerian fans had moved on. In 2016, the band was dropped from Kanye's label without ever releasing a record. And in 2017, he released a new album on his own label in Nigeria. But he hasn't really recovered his popularity since his split with Don Jazzy.
2: My name is

0: So you see, the Bandy story illustrates just how fast the Nigerian music scene is moving and how fickle the fans can be.
1: You go off for too long, you're absent, your space is taken. If you leave that space, by the time you come back, your daughter or your son will be in that space. You know, so now the lesson people learn from the band situation is that while you're chasing that, you must always hold it down here. So you'll find a Davido, you know, signing with Sony, Wizkid signing with Sony, but they come here and still make sure they do, you know, slight work constantly. If it's playing shows, if it's, you know, collaborating with some other home base artist, or, you know, constantly you must put something there.
2: In order to stay relevant in the contemporary scene in Nigeria, it all depends on your outputs. You have to stay relevant if you want to make the money, if you want to be booked, if you want a situation where you have the endorsement deals, because they'll be like, well, you haven't had a hit in 6 months, so why are you charging this amount of money? And your market value is determined by your latest hit.
1: The music doesn't sell here. People don't make money from the music itself. They make money from performing the music. So people are looking forward to the next wedding this weekend. They're looking forward to the next birthday party. They're hoping this senator or this politician is going to have a party for his kids. In December alone, some artists must have performed like 60 times, doing 2 shows every day.

Well, obviously, we're moving quickly through years of dance history, but that pretty much brings us right up to the present with Wizkid's latest album, out on Sony, featuring collaborations with Drake. After the break, we'll talk music videos, money and identity. 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I'm Shiji, and you're listening to Lagos and the Rise of Nigerian Afrobeats on Afropop Worldwide from PRI Public Radio International.

Top Nigerian artists today are still playing the delicate game, you know, trying to balance local appeal while reaching for that elusive international crossover. Wizkid's history with the Canadian superstar Drake has drawn more than a few comparisons to DeBange and Kanye.

0: 2017 album, Songs from the Other Side. It's their third collaboration. But as it were, Drake has yet to appear in a video or perform live with Wizkid, and not everyone is impressed.
1: They didn't get that duet for free, they paid for it. And this dude will not perform any of the song with you on stage for the rest of his life.
0: Idris Abdul-Karim was talking about D'Banj, but not only D'Banj.
1: I'm talking about everybody that did duets. Show me one of the performers that they performed together on stage.
2: Excuse me, man.
0: Whilst we can't confirm that D'Banj actually paid for his duets, David, on the other hand, bragged in an interview that he paid American rapper Meek Mill $200,000 for his collaboration on Fans Me.

0: International doesn't define us. We define what's international. So if we wait for America to tell us, all right, you guys are there, then we will wait forever. But when we say to ourselves, we are international, screw what anyone else says. We consume our material and it is the best material in the world. And the rest of the world would say, okay. And it is what they say it is.
1: We sat down with the acclaimed Nigerian music video director, Clarence Peters, in an upstairs room of his home studio in Ikeja. Clarence feels that the new generation, led by Wizkid, actually on the right track.
0: These boys aren't trying to do anything else. They're trying to be themselves. They're trying to be from here. And I've been saying this for the past 15 years. It's just inevitable. If our music and our brands are exportable, hell yeah.
1: Clarence was taking a break from a video shoot with the alternative artist Bez and Yemi Alade. Let me describe the scene here. Clarence's studio in Ikeja has been transformed into an old school club with sparkling chandeliers and dim lights. And you have Yemi in a gold and white dress, and she's dancing behind a shimmering beaded curtain. Clarence moves quickly around the room with the camera on his shoulder, and between takes he shouts directions to an assistant, controlling the lights from a side room.
2: We are on set right now, shooting the video for a song that I was featured on by the amazing Bez. And we are here shooting the video with Clarence Peters, but he has directed a lot of my shoots, from Ferrari to ETC. He's amongst the very good directors in Nigeria, in fact, in Africa, let's be, you know, all out there. If you love me, you go buy me Ferrari.
1: If you like me, you go pay me salary. Clarence Peters is the son of legendary juju musician Shino Peters and the actress Clarion Chukwura. So he grew up surrounded by music and video. His company, Capital Dream Pictures, is one of the most established production companies in Nigeria. His working philosophy, music videos are less about making art and more for selling brands.
0: It's a tool, it's a marketing tool, right? Music videos would be the primary place to actually sell your brand. Music is one thing. You can listen to a song and really like the song, but to like a brand, right? You need to be able to see the brand. Music videos are 70-80% responsible for selling the brand.
2: It's the total package. I think so far Nigeria has somehow been the one setting the pace in terms of quality videos and image and how well you package your social media, whatever, because it's very important. The whole world is looking in, and the crazy part is that there's a possibility that only 5% of your fans in the entire world will ever meet you. So the only way they can get to see you is on social media and on TV and all that. So I don't think that is something to, you know, play with.

0: According to Clarence, Visual Media is also responsible for promoting Nigerian Afrobeats as a national rather than an ethnic-based music. In Nigeria, where you have over 500 languages spoken in different dialects, language itself carries a lot of historical and cultural weight, and therefore attitudes towards indigenous languages in pop music have changed over the years. Here's Two Baba.
1: There was one time, if you sing in your dialect, they look at you like bush. There's this stigma, local, you know, this mentality of Africans in general. Somehow, our brains has been so f***ed with that we tend to give priority to foreign stuff than our own stuff. So we look down on our stuff. So when we started doing songs in our language, many young guys started embracing that fact. They started embracing it. They started realizing that, okay, you can actually be a graduate. You can actually live in UK, but sing in your language comfortably.
0: At the start of our program, we heard Clarence Peters link Afrobeats to Fuji and Juju music. And he's not alone.
2: You know, some of the people that are presenting Afrobeat now, they are Fuji musicians.
3: Fuji whiskey.
2: He's a Fuji musician. He's a Fuji musician. Then this guy, Eva Mipe Amio, he's a Fuji musician.
4: Why do you say so?
2: Because of the way they sing and the lyrics, their attitude. They will say they are playing Afrobeat, but they are Fuji. If you put them inside a Fuji band, they will perform well. Only the difference is the beat.
0: For non-Nigerians like our producer Morgan, who we just heard asking the question, the indigenous roots of Afrobeats may not be so obvious. It has a lot to do with how the artists use the language. And it's also important to note that all these artists Kenny mentioned are actually Yoruba, and Fuji music has its roots in traditional Yoruba.

0: The people that are not Fuji musician, Tubaba is not a Fuji musician. It's not.
1: He's actually from Jos in Benue State, of the minority Idoma ethnic group. This song, Ocho, which is sung in Idoma, is from his second album, Grass to Grace.

0: some songs were strictly mainly English all the way. Some were in our language, but majority of the songs were in Pidgin English. Because that's the language that all Nigerians understand, you know. Every Nigerian knows how to speak Pidgin English, you know, except the really, really, really ones that have refused to, you know.
1: As it was for High Life Music, Pidgin English is the most commonly used language in Afrobeats, though many artists also sing in the indigenous tongue as well.
2: You know, when you speak your language in your song, you can really be original. My name is Flavor. My real name is Chinedu Okoli. I'm from Nigeria.
1: And more specifically from Enugu in southeastern Nigeria, Flavor came to the national scene in 2005.
2: At that time, it was difficult because whenever you speak that language, it could block so many things. Somebody don't even want to hear anymore. So for me, when I was coming out, it was a big barrier for me.
1: You see, language is intimately connected to larger political and cultural struggles back in Nigeria. Flavor is Igbo, so crossing over to win Yoruba fans, in a way, meant cutting through half a century of tension and bad blood left over from the Nigerian Civil War.
2: You know, Nigerians sometimes can be tribalistic. There's no two way about it. But now all that is changed because of what? Music. We keep firing it. Keep firing it. One day was a time nobody cared about what you were saying again. The sound now was all that mattered.
1: Flavor has consistently and proudly represented his heritage, singing in Igbo and drawing heavily on the culture on many of his songs, like A

Today, Flavor is just one of many Igbo artists on the scene, including Bracket, P-Square and Timaya. And more recently, you have Fino, a rapper who proudly represents his Igbo heritage and is wildly popular in Lagos.

0: This brings us back to visual branding.
1: Social media and music videos, right, are the two primary tools that have made it a lot easier now for them to actually pull. I mean, look, your rapper since listening to Fino's music, doesn't know what the heck he's talking about. Kicks the hook that he likes and then and is vibing to the rest of the song. It sounds cool. Ask his boyfriend, what did he say there? Well, that's what it meant there. That's all I need to know. One or two phrases, he's my guy. So Fino walks around in Lagos and he's being mobbed. Now, you think, okay, yeah, maybe, Olamide can't do that in the East. No, Olamide, first time I went to go and shoot Connect, they literally wanted to mob Olamide in the East. This fusion with Olamide and Fino, I was there when it was being created. I literally was part of the creation of it. No one ever thought it could do that. All right, but social media is actually, and the videos, just the image of the brands, all right, has been able to make that a lot easier.

0: According to Clarence, just sharing the hardship of life in Nigeria has also brought Yoruba and Igbo people closer together.
1: The need to survive has made everyone be able to tolerate themselves. And from tolerance, it's moved to starting to like certain parts of each other's cultures, right? And into intermarrying and all those other things. And that we are a lot closer as a people, ironically, now than we were 20 years ago.
0: And of course, let's not forget the influence of religion.
1: Because church is the first place where you are singing, doing praise and worship in Igbo. And or there's an Igbo song going on and Yoruba are singing it word for word. And they're having to learn what the lines mean. Right? And vice versa. Church is a huge, about 50% of how we became intertwined and just affects the way we consume music and the brands.
0: Church is also the first place many artists got their start. Flavor, for instance.
2: So my mom at first thought it was all about church that I was going. So she was so like into it. She would be telling me, you know, I love the way you're going all the time. She didn't even know it was the music I was going for. You know, more of the music.
0: Even more than the artists themselves, many Nigerian producers get their start in churches.
3: Basically, yeah, my dad is a pastor, so I grew up in the church environment.
0: That's Young John, one of the most sought-after producers in Lagos.
3: I was always playing the drums, the keyboard, and start learning the guitar and stuff like that. So, like, I didn't know how, but I always knew music would be a vital part of my life.
0: Adebanto estimated that half the producers in Nigerian music scene got their start in church.
4: A lot of people are fascinated by Nigerian rhythms, you know, in popular music. And it comes from the deep roots that most of these producers have in Nigerian churches. So, and a lot of the singing, even the arrangements and some church melodies are being like readapted and rephrased, you know, for popular songs, you know.

0: We've heard a lot about what it takes to make it as an artist. But what about the producers themselves, who actually create the music, shaping the sound of Afrobeats? We spoke with three very different producers, Youngjun, Kobams Asukwo, and Icon. And they all stress the same thing.
1: Production is not just about making beats. Production is the whole process of the music creation.
2: So as a music producer, I see myself as the guy who brings it all together in the studio, from conceptualizing, you know, writing the song sometimes, coordinating instrumentalists, being one of them myself, directing vocals and expression and dealing with the specifics of mixing and mastering, just driving that whole process from start to finish of putting a good song together.
3: I will always say this, and until I die, if you are going to give credits for a song, the producer should easily get like 65%. Easily. He's the one that studies the sounds. He's the one that, you know, thinks about the direction, thinks about the market, thinks about what the country is listening to and how, you know, you can slightly change it and make it seem different, but not really. But the people will still love it. It's the producers that have these things. We think about these things, you know. So an artist comes and then we just try and mold whatever that artist is trying to say into this sound, and then it becomes a hit record.
0: While Icon works more in the alternative side of the industry, Youngjun is signed to Olamide's label, YBNL, so he works closely with Badu, as he's known. So what's the process of working on an Olamide song?
1: So we're all in the studio. It was really late at night, so everybody went to sleep, but I don't really sleep. I barely sleep, so I was awake. I decided to go in the studio, and I was making an instrumental. Then as I was almost done with it, Badu just came downstairs. It was like, dope, man. It feels like you just vibe on it. Then we recorded the jam. Then I went outside for a bit. Then by the time I came back inside, man, I was hearing dope shit. He put out the song that week, and that song was like the biggest song last year. That's my biggest song ever. Shaq's Forever was massive.

0: Another thing these producers agree on, to make money as a producer, you have to have your business in order.
1: As a producer, you have to know how it works. And I have my lawyer, I have my manager that I work with. So like I have paperwork. So every time, every song I do, there's paperwork for every song I do. It's documented and everything. So that's the way I make money, because most producers in Africa are, I don't want to use the word robbed, take this chicken change. And before you know, the song is like going to be like the biggest song in a couple of months, and the producer is just in some small studio there. You understand? And the artist is like everywhere. So
0: Nigerian Afrobeat artists are often criticized for the lyrical content of their songs. Common themes include getting money,

0: While some people see this as a sign of superficiality in the music, the theme of money, for example, is actually very deep, even spiritual for some.
1: Somebody out there is praying for money, you know, and what they want to say is what you're saying in the lyrics, you know.
0: The artist Black Magic.
1: And we're very, very spiritual like that. We're really spiritual towards money. We're very spiritual. We believe that God, you wake up one day and a bag of money will just be in your house. Amen. Glory. My God is not a poor God. We don't serve a poor God in Nigeria. God is a rich God.

0: We're hearing the artist Vector with Adura.
1: Adura is pretty much the average hustler's prayer. He wakes up in the morning and goes, yo, I've woken up right now, my prayers better be answered. My life needs to be better than this, because we can't compare the Rolls Royce to the Acura, right? Meaning I need a whole lot of money. Like, that's a long life as well, but then again, everybody wants money to be able to fend for their families and be better, because that's one thing that can get you out there, education or hustle, get the money.

0: Clarence Peters.
1: We are an escapist society. Have you looked at the poverty line? We are an escapist society. What else do you want them to think about? They think about their dreams and their aspirations. Their dreams and aspirations is not to be poor. They would like to say they're prophesying it into their lives. All right, that's what they'll think about. When the poverty line goes above that and the 3 square meals are guaranteed, all right, then Nigerians will start to get tired of it and start to think about something else. And that's not just a Nigerian condition, that's a black condition. That's why we're able to infect the rest of Africa.
2: I sing about money because I like money. I love money. Everybody loves money. Everybody sings about

0: That's Yanya with his 2011 hits, Kukere.
1: Even the first song I sang and I went, oh, I get money, I had nothing. So, but today, by God's grace, you know, we're comfortable. You get what I'm trying to say?
0: But as you might imagine, some artists are posturing or projecting, according to Yemi Alade.
2: A lot of people are just singing all that based from fiction. It's all fictional most times. Sometimes some people don't have as much as they claim to have. But nah, it's a topic I lightly touch if I ever do.
0: But at least one artist, Davido, is not faking it. His father.
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0: this big smile on my face, baby. 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
1: While you were slipping out,

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0: You just lay back, open your nostril, and here comes the swab. 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
1: Voilà. 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Now, Soweto Gospel Choir with Joe Price, Mighty God. 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

0: Music Africana. We are here to introduce to you all kinds of music from Africa. 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Joe Price ici, la chorale de Soweto qui chante Mighty God. 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

0: reggae, salsa, coupé décalé, all kinds of music from all over in Africa, here, Music Africana, to introduce that to you. 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

0: 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Musique africana, we are here to promote African music, to introduce to you all kinds of music from all over in Africa. This is la musique en vérité. That's Nyonas Pedro, he passed away, he's from Benin. And I like that artist. 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
0: Ok, Tohani is my guest today. 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
0: 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Musique africana to introduce to you all kinds of music from all over in Africa. Here, Seychelles Music, Chico Martino, that's a new release. 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
0: Ouais, c'est ça, musique africana. Donc, après les Seychelles, après, on va aller cette fois-ci dans un autre pays, c'est Victoria Kimani, Protoko. Ça, featuring Omni Diop. Tu vois, un peu, on passe la musique de partout, là.
1: De partout. C'est très enrichissant.
0: Et c'est parti, musique africana. 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

0: Victoria Kimani qui chante Protoco avec Omi Dimpoz. Je crois que je prononce bien. That's all kinds of music from all over in Africa. We are here to promote African culture, to introduce you African music. So to see that in Africa we have salsa, reggae, coupé décalé, all kinds of music from Africa. Daddy Mousse, Now We Are One. 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

0: Now you, I want Daddy Moose. 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En tout cas, ici, we are dancing in the studio. Ici, dans le studio, on s'amuse bien. 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
1: C'est une émission magnifique et j'espère qu'elle va perdurer.
0: Ah ouais, donc on va continuer Musique Africana. Toutes les semaines, on est là, on passe la musique africaine de partout. Il nous reste encore quelques moments. This show, it's French in English. We are here to introduce to you all kinds of music from all over. Teo featuring Ten Ten. That's a Kalanami reggae. Kalanami reggae. Teo.

0: Théo featuring Tenten Carla Namé. 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Alors, Tohani, le mot de la fin.
1: Le mot de la fin, c'est rester.
2: Extinction Diaries. The Gobi Bear is the only bear in the world that lives exclusively in a desert. The Gobi is also the world's rarest bear and critically endangered. There are less than 40 in the wild and none known to exist in captivity. The Mongolian government is dedicating funds and territory protection to stop the extinction in one of the world's most inhospitable environments. Giant sand dunes, ice canyons, raging wind, cold and heat are all characteristics of the Gobi Bear's home, and it is human activity again driving the race to extinction. International mining operations are polluting the desert while extracting coal, copper, and gold from the region. And seasonal grasslands, vital to all wildlife, is being destroyed by overgrazing domesticated livestock. Gobi bears travel great distances from oasis to oasis, and because humans, including poachers and illegal miners, depend on the same oasis water supplies, the outcome for the bears is often tragic. In 2014, the Gobi's numbers fell to under 30 and have since risen. There is hope. They need more love. My name is Rising Moon, and this is a Small World Radio production.

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And when I'm swimming off the coast of California, I only listen to KFY 90.9 FM. 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

0: From New York, this is Democracy Now!
1: This wasn't an accident. My son did not take his life. My son was killed. It's a design choice, a company that builds its platforms to maximize a child's engagement, click after click, at the cost of the child's safety. They knew what they were doing.
0: A landmark trial against Facebook's parent company, Meta, has begun in California. The company is accused of designing Facebook and Instagram to addict kids despite clear risks. We'll speak to Jessica Gonzalez of the group Free Press about the trial and other major media news, including ABC suing the FCC. Then we look at how President Trump will personally profit by selling early access to his Truth Social posts for $100,000 a month. We'll speak to a former federal prosecutor suing to stop the practice that would give wealthy investors early access to the president's announcements. Then to Texas, where bipartisan outcry has forced Customs and Border Protection Commissioner Rodney Scott to pause construction in Big Bend National Park.
2: Last night, I put a pause on all activity in that park as far as construction goes until I can get down there and do a personal evaluation, talk to some stakeholders, talk to local law enforcement in that area, and more to follow this week.
0: We'll also go to Arizona, where protests are engaged in a tree sit to block border wall construction there. All that and more coming up. Welcome to Democracy Now!, democracynow.org, The War and Peace Report. I'm Amy Goodman. In Gaza, Israeli airstrikes killed at least seven Palestinians, including a child, at a cafe in the port west of Gaza City. It comes a day after Trump's son-in-law and envoy, Jared Kushner, wrapped up a meeting with Israeli Prime Minister Benjamin Netanyahu, as well as one with Hamas officials. Since last October's so-called ceasefire, Israel's killed over 1,200 Palestinians in Gaza. Abu Ahmad was among several people surveying the aftermath of Tuesday's attack.
3: They are telling us every day that there is a truce. We are hearing on social media and news channels that there is a truce. A truce for 14 days, 3 months, and I don't know what. But it is not implemented in reality in the Gaza Strip. The people of Gaza are bleeding every day.
0: A Palestinian-American flew to the occupied West Bank Monday to help relatives defend the family home, which Israeli settlers have surrounded for more than a week. Settlers have surrounded several Palestinian houses in the village of Kusra, south of Nablus, and blocked the people inside from leaving. Louis Ridi, who lives in Ohio, owns one of the houses. His brother, Kusei Abu Rida, and his teenage nephew have stayed inside to keep settlers from taking it. U.S. Ambassador Mike Huckabee called the siege a horrific act of terror. UNICEF brought in food, water and medicine over the weekend after the Israeli military declared the area a closed military zone. This is Louis Ridi.
4: I came here to be present with him. I left my my luxury home in America. I left my luxury vehicles in America. I left my wife, my two daughters. I left my business and decided to be here at my home to protect it from the settlers to steal it and raising the American flag to send the message to the American embassy and the U.S. officials that I am currently under siege and I need a protection.
0: Officials from the Joint Maritime Information Center Tuesday said attackers struck two ships in the Strait of Hormuz in recent days, killing at least one sailor. Hours earlier, the United Arab Emirates said its air defenses tracked two ballistic missiles fired from Iran. Both fell into the sea, the second inside Emirati waters. Qatar's foreign ministry said mediators will not return to broader U.S.-Iran talks until Iran and Oman reach their own deal on passage through the strait. Iranian foreign Minister Abbas Araghchi said the U.S. is now begging to talk, while President Trump posted a map of the waterway labeled New U.S. Territory. Also on Tuesday, prosecutors in Manhattan charged 17 Iranians with hacking for the Islamic Revolutionary Guard Corps. The Justice Department says the Mabna Institute broke into 144 U.S. universities and 178 more abroad, stealing over 31 terabytes of research. Syrians marched in Aleppo this week over the death of a man who was arrested and allegedly beaten by security forces. 29-year-old Mohammed Ghamira, a father of two and a former volunteer with the White Helmet Civil Defense Group, died in a hospital Sunday after being released from jail. He was detained after he allegedly stole money. Syria's emergency management minister, Raed al-Salah, who's the former head of the White Helmets, wrote on X that Ghamira died of cerebral and gastrointestinal bleeding brought on by a beating he took after being detained. The Trump administration imposed sanctions Tuesday on the president of the International Criminal Court and senior prosecutor who's investigated Israeli officials over the war on Gaza. The State Department targeted ICC President Tomoko Akani of Japan and senior trial lawyer Abdoulaye Say of Senegal, freezing any assets they hold in U.S. jurisdictions or that touch the American financial system. Say was on the team that sought an arrest warrant for Israeli Prime Minister Benjamin Netanyahu for crimes against humanity in Gaza. Israeli media report he also oversees an inquiry into Israeli funding for illegal West Bank settlements and the arming of Israeli settlers. A federal judge in Boston has sided with the Trump administration to revoke temporary protected status, TPS, for more than 5,000 Ethiopian immigrants living and working in the United States. The ruling by U.S. District Judge Brian Murphy lifted the final legal block in Trump's efforts to end TPS for individual countries and comes after the Supreme Court ended the protection for immigrants from Haiti and Syria. Since Trump returned to office, his administration's moved to terminate TPS for at least 13 out of 17 countries. TPS granted deportation relief for hundreds of thousands of immigrants whose home countries were designated unsafe due to war or climate disaster. In related news, the Trump administration's been quietly deporting immigrants from Mexico to other Central American countries. That's according to CBS News, which spoke to two anonymous DHS officials who said in recent months hundreds of Mexican immigrants have been deported to Guatemala and Honduras. This despite the Mexican government's willingness to accept all citizens removed from the United States. Trump's Justice Department is pushing a federal appeals court to reinstate criminal charges against Kilmer Abrego Garcia, the Maryland father who was wrongfully sent to El Salvador's notorious Sekat mega prison last year and months later returned to the U.S. In May, U.S. District Judge Waverly Crenshaw dismissed human smuggling charges brought by Trump officials against Abrego Garcia, whose case quickly became a symbol of Trump's mass deportation campaign. At the time, Judge Crenshaw said Abrego Garcia's prosecution was, quote, vindictive in nature, unquote. The Justice Department, under the leadership of newly confirmed U.S. Attorney General Todd Blanche, is now appealing that ruling. An immigrant was hospitalized after he was brutally beaten and arrested by ICE agents in Virginia last week. Jose Mejia Hernandez says it was only after he regained consciousness at the hospital that he saw the injuries and severe bruising on his face, consistent with blunt force trauma. He also reportedly suffered major brain bleeding and swelling. According to journalist Aaron Parnas, Hernandez was walking to work when two ICE agents approached him in a truck. At the hospital, he had ICE agents by his side at all times and was never given proper explanation of his diagnosis or injuries. Once discharged, Hernandez was taken to an ICE office where they placed a GPS ankle monitor on him. He was hospitalized a second time after he felt unwell and was diagnosed with a traumatic brain injury, but doctors were reportedly unable to conduct an MRI at the time due to ICE's ankle monitor. Annual military drills between South Korea and the United States are underway, but just hours before they were scheduled to start, President Trump announced He'd ordered the Pentagon to substantially scale back the military exercises, as he said the drills may send a hostile signal to North Korea. Trump claims to have a good relationship with North Korea's dictator Kim Jong-un. The move has prompted South Korean President Lee Jae-myung to push for military control independent from the United States. This is a 75-year-old resident of Pochon, South Korea, sitting near the border with North Korea.
5: I saw in the news yesterday that Trump said the drills should be scaled back because he is friendly with Kim Jong-un. I think that reflects a lack of understanding of North Korea. To be honest, I feel anxious. As a resident of a border area, I feel particularly uneasy.
0: ABC filed a First Amendment lawsuit on Tuesday against the Federal Communications Commission, alleging the Trump administration has undertaken a retaliatory campaign against the network. This comes as the FCC is closely scrutinizing ABC on several fronts. The media regulator is investigating the broadcaster over corporate diversity programs, as well as alleged political bias on the morning show The View. The FCC is also pushing several ABC stations to renew their broadcast licenses years earlier than expected. Last year, ABC briefly suspended late-night comedian Jimmy Kimmel under pressure from FCC Chair Brendan Carr over a joke about the assassination of right-wing activist Charlie Kirk. Because of national outcry, Kimmel was reinstated. The Trump administration Tuesday advanced plans to open nearly 45 million acres of wilderness and national forest to road construction and logging. The U.S. Forest Service proposal would undo the 2001 roadless rule, a Clinton-era regulation meant to keep those tracks undeveloped. President Trump's been pressuring the agency to increase logging in thin forest. Drew McConville, a senior fellow at the Center for American Progress, said, quote, "By ripping protections from some of our oldest intact forests, the Trump administration's endangering the drinking water supplies of tens of millions and threatening wildlife habitats and recreation opportunities in almost every state," unquote. In Florida, Democratic Socialist State Rep. Angie Nixon pulled off a stunning victory in the Democratic Senate primary against Alexander Vindman, a former Army intelligence officer who testified during Trump's first impeachment against Trump. Backed by the Democratic establishment, he raised more than 16 times as much campaign money as Nixon, who ended up winning. Meanwhile, in the race for governor, former Republican Congress member David Jolly, who switched parties, won the Democratic primary. He'll face off against Republican Congress member Byron Donalds in the general election, who's backed by Donald Trump. Establishment Democrats Jared Moskowitz and Debbie Wasserman Schultz won their races despite Republican gerrymandering. And incumbent Congressmember Corey Mills lost the Republican primary in Florida's 7th congressional district to Ryan Elijah. Mills was facing a House Ethics Committee investigation into allegations of assault and threatening behavior toward women. In Alaska Senate race, incumbent Republican Senator Dan Sullivan and Democratic Congressmember Mary Peltola are advancing to the general election. In the primary, two Dan Sullivans were on the ballot, with the other Dan Sullivan capturing 2.4% of the vote. And in Pakistan, the Supreme Court ruled Tuesday authorities must transfer jailed ex-Prime Minister Imran Khan to a private hospital in Islamabad for a medical evaluation. The ruling comes after his relatives and personal doctors spent months raising alarms about his condition and whether he was receiving adequate care behind bars. Khan had been in jail for 3 years on corruption charges that UN experts have called arbitrary and politically motivated. This is Khan's lawyer.
6: "This is a very welcoming decision. He is the founder and chairman of Pakistan Tehreek-e-Insaf and has been in jail for nearly 3 years now. Given the nature of the medical report that has come out, especially the medical report submitted yesterday, I believe this is a very good and encouraging decision."
0: And those are some of the headlines. This is Democracy Now!, democracynow.org, The War and Peace Report. I'm Amy Goodman. A landmark trial against Facebook's parent company, Meta, has begun in Oakland, California. Meta is accused of designing Facebook and Instagram to to addict kids despite clear risks. The case was brought by attorneys general from four states, California, Colorado, Kentucky, and New Jersey. In total, 29 states have sued Meta over its practices. Outside the federal courthouse in Oakland, parents spoke out about the impact of social media platforms on their children's well-being. This is Shannon Heacock, whose son Elijah died by suicide at the age of 16.
7: This wasn't an accident. My son did not take his life. My son was killed. It's a design choice, a company that builds its platforms to maximize a child's engagement, click after click, at the cost of the child's safety. They knew what they were doing.
0: In other major media news, ABC has sued the Federal Communications Commission after FCC Chair Brendan Carr ordered an early review of eight local ABC TV licenses. Carr had ordered the review one day after President Trump and First Lady Melania Trump publicly demanded ABC fire late-night host Jimmy Kimmel for a joke about the First Lady. The FCC is also investigating ABC over its corporate diversity programs, as well as alleged political bias on the morning show The View. In its lawsuit, ABC states, quote, acting through the Federal Communications Commission, the administration's waged a retaliatory campaign against ABC for a single reason. It disapproves of what ABC broadcasts. For more on these two stories, as well as other major media news, we go to California, where we're joined by Jessica Gonzalez, co-CEO of Free Press and a member of the Big Tech Oversight Board. Jessica, welcome back to Democracy Now! Let's start with the opening arguments in the Meta trial in Oakland. Talk about the significance of this case.
8: Good morning, Amy. Listen, for years, many of us have been pointing out that platforms like Facebook are making design choices that are harmful. The business model of Facebook and other social media platforms is selling us, our attention, our eyeballs, and our kids' attention to advertisers. The business model is predicated on getting us addicted, on essentially having us spend as much time as possible on these platforms. It's really interesting to see a case finally make it to trial and to actually have these issues litigated. But the truth is that Facebook knew a lot about the impacts of its platform on children and on others. And the business model really is about collecting a lot of data about us and using that data to micro-target us with the type of content that makes us keep coming back.
0: You're a member of the Big Tech Oversight Board. What is that?
8: This is a collection of people who came together after Facebook appointed its own Oversight Board, which was a list of folks who were on the Facebook payroll who were meant to provide some oversight over what the company was doing. In reality, they didn't have any authority to hold the platform accountable. And so a collection of folks from around the world, led by Carol Cadwalader, who broke the Cambridge Analytica story, Maria Ressa, a Nobel Peace Prize winner, and others came together to really try to provide some critique about what Facebook was doing, the design choices it was making, and the hate and disinformation that they were spreading all throughout the world.
0: Now, your organization, Free Press, and hundreds of journalists are demanding USA Today end their Palantir partnership. Nearly 800 journalists at USA Today newspapers signed statements urging the company to end this newly announced partnership with the software company Palantir, whose products have been used by the U.S. government to assist with immigration raids. Talk about what they and you are calling for.
8: Listen, journalistic entities have no business making special deals and having special relationships like with companies like Palantir, which the U.S. government is using to assist in crimes against humanity. We need to have editorial independence from big companies that deserve oversight from journalistic institutions. And so I support the call. We support the call from the USA Today journalists, because this is going to impinge upon independent reporting that holds this company and this administration accountable.
0: Let's turn to ABC's lawsuit against the FCC. I want to read more from the lawsuit. Quote, "This case boils down to a simple question. Can the administration use its control over the federal regulatory apparatus to punish a media organization for editorial decisions and news coverage it dislikes? Because the First Amendment provides a clear answer, of course not. This court's intervention is necessary to stop the Federal Communication Commission's extraordinary assault on free speech," the lawsuit states. Explain what is at stake. This lawsuit came down right about the time we were broadcasting yesterday. It was announced.
8: Well, I'm so thrilled that finally a major media company is sticking up for itself to the administration. We have seen Brendan Carr, the FCC chairman, relentlessly jawbone at broadcasters over which he has regulatory authority. He has threatened them with investigations. We don't even know the full extent of the investigations that the FCC has ongoing against ABC and other licensees. He has called ABC's licenses in for early renewal. That comment process just closed. And so at any time now, the FCC can do what's called designate those licenses, the only 8 broadcast licenses that ABC still holds, for a hearing. And that is the next step in revoking broadcast licenses. And there has been every indication that the reason that Brendan Carr is going after ABC is because Donald Trump wants him to, because Donald Trump doesn't like what ABC is airing. He doesn't like it when they bring on his political opponents for conversations. He doesn't like it when Jimmy Kimmel makes jokes at his expense. But see, this is what the First Amendment protects. The First Amendment protects us from government intrusion into the editorial decisions of our media. And we've seen them time and again go after broadcasters. ABC isn't the only one. They're just the first one to say enough already, because the Trump administration has elevated this risk to the point that it's going to do serious damage to their business. In fact, if you look into the filing that went into the court yesterday, they cite numerous examples of how they've already altered their news coverage to keep the president happy. For instance, they aired a speech that they didn't want to air on their live stream. They said they felt pressured to do so. They haven't brought anyone, any political guests onto The View out of fear that the president would retaliate against them. I mean, the list goes on and on. And this is just what's happening inside of ABC. We know this is happening at other broadcasters, other regulated entities as well. But they're all just kind of trying to duck and cover and not catch the president's attention. So it's really a good move on ABC's part that they're finally sticking up for themselves. I think they've finally learned that when bullies go after you, you can't just cower in a corner, because they keep coming.
0: I mean, it was amazing. ABC settled for, what was it, $15 million gave the president.
8: $15 million.
0: When many felt they could have gone to court and won. Then the whole kerfuffle over Jimmy Kimmel and the outcry across the country that led these organizations, these licensees, to restore Jimmy Kimmel's late night show because President Trump doesn't like him. So this is a new approach here. Don't bend the knee.
8: This is a new approach. And listen, when ABC yanked Jimmy Kimmel off the air, Free Press immediately launched into action. We set up a tool, and thousands of people called their local ABC stations and demanded that he be reinstated. Of course, there was a tremendous uproar from the public above and beyond. People canceled their Disney Plus subscriptions. And so the actions we take as regular people make a difference. If we mass protest, we can make a difference. And I think in a lot of ways that was encouraging to ABC, because they saw there was going to be business impacts if they didn't stand up for free speech.
0: And they're admitting in this lawsuit that, for example, in The View and also in Jimmy Kimmel's show, they are changing the way they choose guests because of administration pressure.
8: Yes. And in fact, they are not the only ones. We hosted two events with FCC Commissioner Ana Gomez over the past year. She is the lone Democrat left on the FCC. And we had folks come in, journalists here in Los Angeles, as well as in Camden, New Jersey. And the ripple effects across the industry are widely felt. We are hearing from local radio stations that they're nervous about airing things online that are critical of the administration. We've heard from so many independent journalists the type of retaliation they are facing. And so it's not often that Free Press is standing up for ABC Disney. They're a corporate outlet that in many ways is flawed. But if we don't stand up for, if we can't stand up for Jimmy Kimmel and ABC, we're recognizing, like, those are wealthy outlets. Jimmy Kimmel is a famous white man. Like, the impacts on folks who aren't rich and famous and privileged are really rippling downwards.
0: And of course,
8: so this is bigger than just Kimmel. This is bigger than just Disney.
0: And Jessica Gonzalez, your Free Press is not to be confused with Barry Weiss's Free Press. Barry Weiss, who became head of CBS News and has gutted, eviscerated 60 Minutes.

0: as well as film and television studios, Universal and Paramount, would all be combined under a single entity controlled by the Ellisons. You're sitting there, Jessica, in California. He's threatening the attorney general there, Ron Bonta, who's leading this lawsuit against this merger. Talk about this stage of the lawsuit and the threats of the Ellisons.
1: I thought Rob Bonta had a great line to this yesterday, which is that the Ellisons went into this deal knowing that what they were bargaining for. These companies are sophisticated entities. They agreed to a ticking fee. They agreed, they, Paramount, agreed to pay Warner Brothers $7 million a day after a certain date if the deal hadn't closed yet. They understood that this was a complex regulatory landscape, that there are federal regulators, state regulators, and in fact, regulators abroad that have an interest in this massive, massive combination of media outlets. And they made the deal anyways. Look, California and our taxpayers here, we don't owe Paramount anything. They're pulling out all the stops, trying to threaten our state with leaving. But the truth of the matter is they knew what this deal was about. They knew what they were giving up. They were so desperate to get a hold of Warner Brothers. Because remember, at the time when they made this deal, they were in a bidding war with Netflix. They went into this with eyes wide open, and they made a deal. If they don't like it, they can leave the deal. They can pay the breakup fee. But the truth is, they are trying to threaten. They are trying to. They just started a new fake grassroots campaign a couple days ago where they're trying to buy constituency. But hundreds of thousands of people have come out to say block the merger, no concessions, including 5,600 creatives who have thrown down with activists and consumers to say, this is bad, this is going to result in massive job loss. Given what the Ellisons have already done to Paramount and to CBS News, we have every reason to believe that they're going to use their perch to censor and to interfere with the editorial independence of CNN as well. And the truth is, the people don't want this merger, and David Ellison and his daddy can't buy their way out of this.
0: I just saw Jane Fonda this weekend in Los Angeles, and of course, she revived her father's committee to protect the First Amendment, and she is one of those leading the charge against this merger. But in this last minute we have, Jessica, I wanted to ask you about the FCC rewriting TV station ownership rules to allow for even more corporate consolidation. Can you just simply summarize this?
1: It's remarkable. The FCC is trying to repeal a statute, which it does not have authority to do. It voted that out a couple weeks ago. We're waiting for that order to drop in the Federal Register. And once it does, we'll be suing the FCC with our partners, because the FCC does not have authority to overrule a statute. In sum, what they want to do is make it easier for people like Larry Ellison and David Ellison and other oligarchs who are aligned with Trump to gobble up more media. This is the authoritarian takeover attempt of our media system, and we're not going to let it happen.
0: Jessica Gonzalez, co-CEO of the media advocacy group Free Press. They had the name first. She's also a member of the Big Tech Oversight Board. Coming up, we talk more about media news. We look at how President Trump will personally profit by selling early access to his Truth Social posts about government policy for $100,000 a month. Back in 30 seconds.

0: Mirror Monster by Deerhoof, performing in our Democracy Now! Studio. This is Democracy Now!, democracynow.org. I'm Amy Goodman. The Intercept and the Freedom of the Press Foundation have filed a lawsuit against President Trump and his staff seeking to halt a new venture by Trump's media company to monetize the president's social media posts on Truth Social. Under the scheme called Truth API, the platform would charge up to $100,000 per month for early access to the president's posts, which frequently drive stock market volatility. The plan launched on August 1st, and reportedly at least 10 customers have signed up. In announcing the lawsuit, Ben Musick, editor-in-chief of The Intercept, said Trump is trying to enrich himself by privatizing government information that he has no right to sell. We won't let it stand, he said. This comes as the Trump Media and Technology Corporation, which owns Truth Social, announced a $238 million loss during the second quarter of this year. The company is yet to be profitable. For more, we go to Washington, D.C., where we're joined by Brendan Belew, CEO of the Public Integrity Project. He is a former federal prosecutor who spent 2 years prosecuting January 6th Capitol insurrectionists. He's one of the lawyers representing The Intercept and Freedom of the Press Foundation in this lawsuit. Brendan, welcome back to Democracy Now! If you can just simply explain what is not just being proposed, but what has begun on Truth Social, the president's means of speaking to the world.
1: Absolutely. So you hit the nail on the head in how you described it. The Truth Social is the president's means of speaking to the world. If you want to know what the federal government is doing, you have to follow Truth Social. Truth Social is where the president hires and fires people. It's where he announces wars. It's where he announces ceasefires. It's where he exclusively announces many, if not most, of the core initiatives of his administration. What's being proposed is that Truth Social is offering what's called an API, a data feed that will give early access to his posts to those who, as you said, are willing to subscribe for $100,000 a month. This means that folks who are willing to pay that money are going to get early access to what Truth Social's parent company itself describes as quote-unquote market-moving information. They're going to have access to that early, which they can then use for trading, they can use it for gambling, they can use it for national security purposes, if they are, for instance, working for a foreign power. So there are all sorts of ways that the president is literally selling government information for private profit.
0: As you say in the lawsuit, the scheme is profoundly corrupt. The president stands to gain financially by giving market-moving government information to those who are willing and able to pay his personal company, unquote. I want to go to a clip right now of Press Secretary Carolyn Leavitt assuring reporters that anything on Trump's social media site is straight from the horse's mouth. This is Leavitt speaking about Truth Social during a news conference in February.
2: The post should be taken as the policy of the Trump administration. It's coming straight from the horse's mouth. When you see it on Truth Social, you know it's directly from President Trump. That's the beauty of this president and his transparency and relaying this administration's policies to all of you and to the rest of the world.
0: So, Brendan Belew, talk about the significance of what she's saying, that this is the mouthpiece of the administration that President Trump personally will be profiting from.
1: Yeah, well, the White House did itself no favors by having Carolyn Leavitt say that, at least from a legal perspective. So, part of the case alleges that Truth Social is what you would call a public forum. A public forum is one where you have First Amendment rights to speak, First Amendment rights to access information. When the White House, when the press secretary says that this is the official place for finding information from the president, that makes it a public forum. And so the basic legal problem that you have here isn't just that it's profoundly corrupt, the scheme, but that's also unconstitutional, that by posting on the Truth Social platform in ways that people who pay more get earlier access, that actually interferes with people's First Amendment rights to public information. One of the things that the First Amendment protects not only is the right to speak, but the right to equal access to government information. The government can't discriminate who it gives information to based on, you know, who they are, what they believe, what they're willing to pay the president. And so really, that statement was really counterproductive for the White House and helps our case a great deal.
0: The named defendants in your lawsuit include President Trump and two of his closest aides, Natalie Harp, who we talked about on Democracy Now! Yesterday, and Daniel Scavino, as well as the Executive Office of the President and the White House Office. Why did you choose these people and entities to sue?
1: Well, you know, it's clear that this isn't just the president typing on his phone and posting this on Truth Social. There is a whole operation that makes Truth Social the official mouthpiece of this administration, involving Dan Scavino, involving Natalie Harp, involving Harp and Scavino's employers, the Executive Office of the President, and the White House Office. So this is really helpful in building the case that this is that the Truth Social is intimately entwined with the White House operations, and again, helps build the argument that this is, in fact, a public forum where constitutional rights apply.
0: Trump holds the largest stake in TMTG through a revocable trust that owns about 41% of the company, a stake worth more than $1 billion. He's the trust's sole beneficiary?
1: Yes, he is. Yep.
0: The significance of this.
1: Yeah, so he's, as the sole beneficiary, this means that he is the person that's going to make money from this scheme. He holds 41% of the stock in the company. He is the largest shareholder. It means he probably is able to have the most power in dictating the strategy of the company. I mean, but the game is kind of given away by the fact that it's called Trump Media. You know, it really shows that this is an arm of the president's personal business. And, you know, the analogy that I always use here is this isn't like, you know, just paying an ordinary fee to access government information. This is paying a private company connected to a political official in order to access information that all of us should be able to get. It would be a little bit like having to pay the Republican National Committee in order to get access to court documents. Structurally, legally, this is no different.
0: Brendan Belew, CEO of the Public Integrity Project, former federal prosecutor who spent 2 years prosecuting the January 6th Capitol rioters, now suing to stop Donald Trump's scheme to sell early access to his Truth Social posts and pocket the profits. Brendan Belew's latest book is titled When Companies Run the Courts, How Forced Arbitration Became America's Secret Justice System. This is Democracy Now! When we come back, we will go to Texas and Arizona. What's happening in Big Bend National Park? Stay with us.

0: Barren Spell by Pierre Locatelli. This is Democracy Now!, democracynow.org. I'm Amy Goodman. In southern Texas, the Trump administration said Monday it's temporarily pausing construction on a section of the border infrastructure that's in Big Bend National Park after construction crews were filmed bulldozing pristine desert wilderness, prompting ongoing protests and lawsuits. The Department of Homeland Security waived requirements that federal contractors comply with a broad slate of environmental laws to proceed with construction in the national park. The area covers a quarter of the U.S.-Mexico border, but sees only about 1% of border crossings due to the rugged terrain. The project in the Big Bend region is expected to cost $7 billion. Opposition to the controversial project has been widespread and bipartisan, including from environmentalists, local landowners, local sheriffs, and county judges. Outgoing Republican Texas Senator John Cornyn wrote to the Homeland Security Secretary Mark Wayne Mullen earlier this month, urging him to halt construction until DHS engaged further with local concerns. The contractor on the project is a major Trump donor. On Monday, Customs and Border Protection Commissioner Rodney Scott flew to Texas to announce the pause.
1: I just landed in Texas, headed to Big Bend National Park. Last night, I put a pause on all activity in that park as far as construction goes until I can get down there and do a personal evaluation, talk to some stakeholders, talk to local law enforcement in that area, and more to follow this week.
0: On Tuesday, Rodney Scott told local officials the pause would last just 2 weeks. In a statement, campaigner Laken Jordahl of the Center for Biological Diversity said, quote, "We won't rest until the contracts are canceled, the waivers of law are rescinded, and the bulldozers are sent packing for good," unquote. We go now to Texas, where we are joined by Laken Jordahl, a national public lands advocate with the Center for Biological Diversity. Laken used to work at Big Bend National Park on wilderness stewardship issues. I mean, Big Bend, I think it's something like the size of Rhode Island. We're talking about a massive area. Now, Laken, you're not usually siding, maybe I'm wrong, with the local sheriffs, with the Republican senators, but this is across the political spectrum. I mean, you had local sheriffs and the governor of Texas, Greg Abbott, both claiming they were responsible for this pause, wanting to take credit. Talk about what's happened here.
2: Good morning from beautiful Big Bend, Amy. This movement that we have built is a force to be reckoned with. I think the administration made such a massive miscalculation when they sicked their bulldozers on this great American national park. We have seen local sheriffs who are extremely conservative, border security experts, come out and oppose this thing. We've got Republican state house reps on our side. You know, this pause is welcome news. It shows just how nervous the administration is about this resistance. But we have no reason to trust DHS, none. They didn't even admit that there was construction happening here until this week. They were trying to hide that from the public. And we've been out filming the bulldozers every day, working with this incredible local community. And I don't think they understand just how deep people's connection to this land, to this national park, and to the Rio Grande is here in Texas.
0: So let's talk about who got the contracts. Newsweek says Tim Barnard and his wife donated $1 million to a Trump fundraising committee in 2024. Barnard Construction Company has been awarded billions of dollars in federal border barrier contracts, including nearly $2 billion linked directly to the Big Bend region. If you can talk about this, and also, we're not talking about building the wall in Big Bend, right? It's the infrastructure to service all of this, for example, surveillance, et cetera. But start with the donors who are contractors now.
2: Yeah, these contractors are darlings of this administration, and they've been given billions of dollars to build walls all across the U.S.-Mexico border. At this point, I mean, this administration is using this national park and its destruction as an opportunity to transfer billions of dollars into their pockets. And it's the same playbook that we see all across America's public lands. You know, these contractors have received $7 billion to build walls, vehicle barriers, and roads across the region. In the park itself, it's a $1.7 billion contract. That is more than half of the entire annual operating budget of the National Park Service. As a former Park Service staff, like, I cannot fathom, they have lost a quarter of their entire staff. They are facing budget cuts like they have never seen. Trash cans are piling up at national parks. Staff have been fired, and we're losing so much institutional knowledge. And if we just spent a fraction of this $1.7 billion on actually sustaining our national parks, dealing with the maintenance backlog, I mean, it would be life-changing for so many people. But instead, we're using all of this money to build a useless network of roads that cut into the most pristine part of the national park just to enrich a federal contractor.
0: And talk about why Republicans, leading Republicans, are taking on President Trump on this, from Governor Abbott to the sheriffs.
2: Yeah, you know, I think in Texas, Big Bend is symbolic of this idea of freedom. This place, this national park, it changes you once you've been here. And Republicans are not immune to that love for the land. It's been incredible to see them speaking out. I think in a lot of cases, it's too little, too late. But it's nice to have Abbott trying to claim that he's responsible for this. There's also, you know, a ton of wildlife out here. There are game species that the Texas backcountry hunters and anglers have been working with us on this project. So everybody loves this place. Everybody loves the river. And if you look at the facts, there are just no border crossings that happen here. So it is unjustifiable what they are doing to this place. And we do not trust this pause. We are seeking a permanent stop to construction. And we just filed for an emergency injunction with the court on Monday.
0: And Lake and Jordo, can you talk about the environmental laws that were waived in Big Bend, including the Endangered Species Act, the Native American Graves Protection and Repatriation Act, Clean Water Act, and more?
2: Yeah, with the strike of a pen, the DHS secretary has eviscerated decades of our nation's most important environmental laws. This has never happened in a national park. National parks are supposed to be the public lands with the highest degree of protection. I mean, you can't pick a flower in a national park and take it home. And yet we're seeing this irreversible destruction unfold. And that is only allowed because of these vast and sweeping environmental waivers. We are challenging that waiver authority in court. DHS has argued that the Big Bend region is an area of high illegal activity, but the numbers don't add up. The entire sector last month, 517 miles of border here, there were 98 apprehensions across the entire 517-mile sector. Nobody understands why they're pushing forward with this project.
0: I want to go now to Arizona. Lake and Jordal, I want to thank you very much for being with us. Lake and Jordal, again, National Public Lands Advocate with the Center for Biological Diversity. He used to work at Big Bend National Park on wilderness stewardship issues. We go now to southern Arizona, where protests against another section of border wall construction are ongoing. A protest camp predominantly led by queer and femme activists in the small town of Lochiel is seeking to protect ancient cottonwood trees from demolition by federal contractors. At the center of the protest camp is a 200-year-old cottonwood known as a grandmother tree. Democracy Now! Spoke with one of the activists last evening. This is Refugio.
3: We are here protecting a 200-year-old grandmother cottonwood tree. They are sacred to the Tohono O'odham and Yaqui people, who are some of the original stewards of this land. The San Rafael Valley, where these cottonwood trees sit, is one of the most beautiful, most important places for migration of animals, wildlife. It's one of the freest places, I think, in my heart, that exists still. along these borderlands. There is a binational tree set happening. We have folks on the other side of what has not been constructed yet. They're on the Mexico side, La Noria side. And right now we have this zone, this stretch where the wall has not appeared, has not been constructed, and it's because we've been halting it by being here. We are being surveilled by private security, which ironically is called Vision Quest. We are being surveilled by Border Patrol. We are being surveilled by the Army, there's the 101st post, and we're being surveilled by the Sheriff's Office, the Santa Cruz Sheriff's Office.
0: Shortly after Refugio spoke to Democracy Now!, another activist, as well as Refugio, were temporarily detained by Mexican state police. In a statement released afterwards, the protesters said they'd seen this tree sit on the Mexican side of the border, quote, attacked by Mexican state police, and that they had mobilized to support their Mexican comrades. They were released without arrest. For more, we go to Tucson, Arizona, where we're joined by John Washington, journalist, staff writer for Lookout. Washington is the author of a number of books. His latest, How to Close a Camp, Dispatch from the Fight Against Immigrant Detention. John, if you can talk about the significance of this tree sit as we move from Big Bend in Texas, like 600 miles away, to Grandmother, to this tree, what people are so concerned about on the border?
4: Good morning. Yeah, I think what we're seeing is that the story right now is becoming increasingly not where the Trump administration is building a border wall, but where people are successfully forcing the government to stop, to slow down, or at least change course on border wall construction. So the activists on the ground in Loquiel that we just heard from a moment ago, they've been very clear that this is both an environmental and a political fight. They remind people that the border wall is a tool that deliberately inflicts suffering and death, and they cite the government's own policies in that claim through the 1994 policy of prevention through deterrence. Right now, the Trump administration, in attempts to make the border wall and the border line more rigid, what we're seeing, it's becoming, and because of the resistance, more binational, multinational, and transborder. So for now more than 3 weeks, someone has been up tree sitting in this ancient cottonwood, what they're calling a grandmother. And just last night, for the first time, just across the border in northern Sonora, a Mexican activist joined that person in a tree on the Mexican side. And they strung a rope briefly between the two trees, hanging from it a banner that says, that read, "From Minnesota to Mexico, resistance is fertile." And they have been pushing back. And we see that there are now these connections between the Big Bend, between Loquiel, between further west in Arizona, the fight to stop border wall construction and on the Tohono O'odham Nation. You know, right where the people are right now in Loquiel is just about a dozen miles from another huge standoff in 2022, where some of the same activists push back against the former Arizona Governor Doug Ducey's border wall, constructed out of these old shipping containers. And they successfully pushed back. The state of Arizona was forced to remove those shipping containers, costing taxpayers here about $200 million. And, you know, historians and activists I talked to at the time when I was covering that told me that it was the first time since the fall of the Berlin Wall that a border wall, an international barrier, has actually been removed. And right now, this is what the activists are again pushing for. Another sign in Loquiel reads, "All walls fall." And while that may seem like a hard thing to achieve at the moment, they, in response to the brief arrest last night, are calling for more people to come down and support these and other movements.
0: Do the Mexican police and the U.S. police, the Border Patrol, are they working together?
4: That is unclear. I think that we have certainly seen, that is unclear in this exact moment, but we have seen certainly many instances in the past and different parts of the border wall where they absolutely collaborate.
0: The Tohono O'odham Nation recently issued a no trespassing order to block wall construction in its tribal land. Can you talk about the significance of this?
4: That's right. So they filed a lawsuit. So they have always been opposed, or long been opposed, to the border wall that is being constructed on their ancestral homeland. Right now, the government is trying to build, as in Lokiel, a double barrier, so two giant border walls, threatening both, you know, pristine, beautiful deserts, fragile ecosystems, archaeological sites, graveyards, etc. They filed a lawsuit to try to stop this. Just last week, a federal judge ordered ruled that the construction can continue, saying that the Tohono O'odham Nation should defer to the federal government, which is a little bit galling given the long history of incursions into ancestral homelands here. They have also posted, the Tohono O'odham have also posted, as you mentioned, no trespassing signs on their land. And this is pretty explicitly targeting people who are going to be engaged in any sort of construction. Right now, one of the most threatened sites is the Quito Baquito Spring, which is this stunning oasis in the desert where a number of species live only right there. And so right now, people trying to protect this land understand that there's, you know, the Sonoran, the mudfish, sorry, the pupfish, the Quito Baquito, a spring snail, that these things, if the border wall construction continues, may be wiped off the face of this earth. So this is a very high stakes.
0: I just have one last question. We have 30 seconds. You've documented the prevention through deterrence strategy implemented in the 90s that funnel migrants deliberately into deadly corridors. How does the Lokiel Border Project fit into that historical pattern of lethal border enforcement?
4: Well, at this point, there's very few areas in Arizona that are not walled off, but it is an ongoing attempt to further punish and inflict suffering and death on migrants, absolutely. However, like in Big Bend, very, very few people cross in this corridor. I mean, people, are right to point out that this very much smells of a boondoggle, that no one is crossing here, and yet they are spending maybe $500 million on just this about 27-mile segment of wall to devastate the local ecosystem.
0: Well, John Washington, I want to thank you so much for being with us, staff writer for Lookout Washington, speaking to us from Arizona, author of the new book, How to Close a Camp, Dispatches from the Fight Against Immigrant Detention. That does it for our show. I'll be in Middlebury, Vermont on August 28th to speak at the Q&A after the screening of the film about Democracy Now! Steal the Story, Please. I'm Amy Goodman. Thanks for joining us.

0: Welcome to Middle East in Focus. I'm Esti Chandler. Dozens of American doctors, nurses, and medical personnel have volunteered in Gaza's overwhelmed hospitals, providing critical trauma care during these nearly 3 years of the continuing Israeli-American genocide of Palestinians. Many return home to publicly advocate for policy changes, share firsthand accounts of mass casualties, gunshot wounds to the head and chests of children, and severe supply shortages, and also call on the U.S. government to alter its diplomatic and military stance. The latest film from Watermelon Pictures, American Doctor, follows three American doctors as they volunteer in Gaza's overwhelmed hospitals. The humanitarian catastrophe they witness compels them to continue their missions beyond the hospital wards, and in many cases, all the way to Washington, D.C. The doctors in the film are of Palestinian, Jewish, and Zoroastrian backgrounds. We see them as they work in bare-bones emergency rooms where mass casualty medical cases come in, moral injury occurs, and the limits of medical neutrality collide. As doctors, their obligation to do no harm takes on a new and urgent meaning in and outside of Gaza, as the doctors go to new studios and the halls of Congress to bear witness, challenging both medical, social, and political frameworks for response. The film's director understood that this film would create a record. It would be a film that shows who stood their ground and spoke up for the most vulnerable when it was the most difficult to do so. With us today to discuss her witness-bearing film, American Doctor, is director and producer Posy Tang. Posy Tang is the producer of the Oscar-nominated film St. Louis Superman and Emmy Award-winning executive producer of Patrice, the movie. She's a former creative executive for ABC Disney, documentary commissioner for Al Jazeera, and New York Times journalist. American Doctor is her debut as a feature documentary director. It is my great pleasure to welcome Posy Tang to Middle East in Focus.
1: Thank you so much for having us, Esti.
0: Also joining our conversation is American Doctor Thaher Ahmad. Palestinian-American Doctor Thaher Ahmad is a board-certified emergency medicine physician and humanitarian who has provided medical relief in conflict zones, including Syria, Jordan, Turkey, Kenya, and Gaza. Dr. Ahmad also holds faculty appointments at the University of Illinois at Chicago and Wake Forest University School of Medicine and serves on the board of the Palestinian American Medical Association. It is an honor to welcome Dr. Thaher Ahmad to Middle East in Focus.
2: Appreciate the opportunity. Thank you.
0: So let's dive in to some questions. I'll start with the director, Posy Tang. In your director's statement about American Doctor, you describe the film as being about truth, responsibility, and the courage to dissent. It seems to me, as a recovering filmmaker myself, that your decision to embed with your subjects and go into Gaza to make this film was to courageously act in dissent by taking the responsibility to show the truth and experience all that comes with that act. Can you talk to us about your decision to make American Doctor?
1: So, Esti, long before I was a documentary filmmaker, I was a journalist. And a year into the genocide, you know, and I used to work at Al Jazeera English. So seeing colleagues that I respected being targeted and executed, in particular, one person, Samir Abu Dhaka, who was a camera person for Al Jazeera, it really cut deep, you know, because I started my film career as a camera person. That was my first job. And so to see kind of the silence in newsrooms and amongst my, you know, former colleagues who are journalists across newsrooms, it hurt a lot. And so I went through a period of deep despair and then came rage. Why the silence? Why the silence on Gaza and Palestine? And so that was sort of the beginning of wanting to make this film. you know, and I met Dr. Tharama, Dr. Marco Mutter, and Dr. Feroz Sidwa. And they really helped me get through that time. You know, I think living in the United States, one has to work closely and live and also embrace, you know, all these different communities. I had for a long time lost the language to be able to navigate and speak clearly, but also effectively. And so I thank all three doctors for helping me move forward. And hopefully it will help others who watch the film as well. In regards of production and how we made American Doctor, you know, I should say this, that Dr. Mark Perlmutter, the Jewish doctor, is ever the eternal optimist. And so early on in production, he said to me, "Hey, Poe, I'm going to train you as my scrub nurse and take you into Gaza." Now, having my background, you know, having worked for the New York Times, Al Jazeera, ABC Disney, anybody that does a cursory search would know I am not a legitimate scrub nurse. And I'm sure those who, you know, basically enforce the borders over Palestine, they can see that as well. And so that was never an option, SD. And so then it was, who can we work closely with? Who can we have, you know, in our team that can do this? And it came down to two individuals, remarkable filmmakers in their own right, co-producer Mohammed Sawaf and our director of photography, Ibrahim Al-Otla, in Gaza. And we would communicate every day during production. And that's how we made American Doctor together.
0: Fantastic. Dr. Ahmad, in addition to your associations that I named in your introduction, you're also a board member for Med Global, which has an office in Gaza, which I hope still exists. And you work with the World Health Organization. You've provided medical relief in conflict zones in several countries. As I mentioned, before the five medical missions you conducted in Gaza, most recently in early 2024. Since then, you've been repeatedly denied entry into Gaza by Israeli authorities due to your Palestinian heritage. Do they offer any explanation when you get denied, or is your name simply dropped off of a list of medical professionals approved for entry on a mission? And what is the role of our own government in that process?
2: Yeah, I mean, I think probably the first thing I would say is I'm a past board member for MedGlobal and a current board member for the Palestinian American Medical Association, which also operates and functions in Gaza, the West Bank, and East Jerusalem. And, you know, towards your question in regards to just the denial rate that we're seeing at the hands of the Israeli authorities for physicians from all over the world, we've noticed probably two trends. The first, which is not surprising, is that anybody with a traceable Palestinian heritage is outright denied from entering into the Gaza Strip. And I think this serves really an insidious purpose that is really played out in the film. There is a intentional separation of Palestinians from different parts of Palestine. You know, whether that is somebody like myself, whose family currently lives in a suburb of Jerusalem on the outside of the apartheid wall, from ever being able to enter into Gaza, or anybody from Gaza being able to get medical treatment in Jerusalem at the Jerusalem hospitals or in Ramallah at the medical complex there. And so we're seeing that trend. The second thing that also plays out, I think, pretty clearly in the film is anybody who is advocating in a certain fashion also is on the radar of the Israeli authorities and are repeatedly being denied. What kind of advocacy am I talking about? One that includes accountability. One that discusses sort of consequences. And we are noticing a pretty clear trend of any physician, nurse, healthcare worker that is advocated in that fashion being denied. One thing that I will say that I think people can sort of look out for is this is playing out in Israeli courts. And in fact, Feroz, the other physician in this film, is a part of almost what I would describe as a class action lawsuit against the Israeli government, challenging his denial, because it really gets at your question is, why are we being denied? What is the purpose here? You're never given an explanation. It's arbitrary, and you don't find out until the very last seconds as the convoy that the WHO has commissioned is leaving to enter into Gaza. And so we're trying to fight this. We're trying to challenge it. But I think pretty clearly, without the Israelis explicitly stating so, we're seeing that Palestinians are being denied, and we're seeing that people who are advocating for accountability are being denied.
0: Yeah, it sounds like they want to frustrate people who take all the effort and arrangements to get there and then just at the border to say no. And your frustration is obviously emitted to the audience when watching the film.
2: That's the name of the game, you know, and that's something that's played out in all of Palestine for a very, very long time. And I think internationals are also starting to see how this strategy works.
0: I agree with you. Ho, you wrote that since you began filming on Christmas 2024, you've learned a lot about Israel and Palestine, but also, quote, about how to engage with others on difficult issues, end quote. Can you talk about the scene towards the beginning of the film in Dr. Mark Perlmutter's home as he's showing you photos of very, very young Palestinian victims of the genocide and your reservations around their dignity?
1: You know, when one makes a film, it's always such a challenge and a delicate balance. You want to make sure you show images and make sure it's real. But at the same time, you also still want to protect the dignity of those who have passed on, especially if they have surviving family members. And in addition to all of that, on top of it all, you know, you want to be effective. You know, I feel like depending on what your social media feed is like, if you scroll through and you're really, you know, have been really looking at the images in the past 2+ years, you're going to see the horror and the imagery. And I wasn't sure whether or not it was effective to do the same thing in the film, because I wanted to make sure that folks sat through it, but also are able to reckon with what has happened in their own complicity or silence or whatever you may in regards to what was going on in Palestine. And so that scene that you talked about at the very top, it was definitely a challenge that I was grappling with. And it was really good because that conversation with Mark, the Jewish doctor, that was the second day that I was filming with him. And he was extremely, extremely upset at me that my gut reaction was to, oh, okay, maybe we should film this in a creative manner so as to be effective. And I don't know what I was thinking at that time. But I had all these thoughts and he kind of scolded me and yelled at me, and I deserved it. And so that set the tone for the entire film. And I'm forever grateful to Mark for that. And also to the camera person, Arthur Nazarian, who never stopped rolling. Instead of, like, you know, hitting stop on the record, he went in closer. So I think that in many ways, it made the film to what it is. It really, really set the tone.
0: And it sets it for us as an audience to be insiders in that, you know, private conversation about that important topic.
1: So much, Esty, of all the themes and topics and conversations in the film, there are definitely challenges that I have gone through in the past 2+ years since the beginning of the genocide. And so if you see it in the film, it's because the director and the participants, the doctors, are challenged by something. And you know, it's never perfect how we navigate it, but we are trying our best. And I hope it tells our audience too, you know, you don't have to be perfect in how you try to figure out how to talk to people or how to do things. You just have to do it.
0: Again, I couldn't agree with you more. We are coming to you from the studios of KPFK in Los Angeles. This is Middle East in Focus. I'm Esty Chandler, very honored to be joined today by the producer-director of the latest documentary film from Watermelon Pictures, American Doctor, Posi Teng, founder of Tiny Boxer Films, which produces nonfiction feature documentaries and series, and one of the three American doctors featured in the film, board-certified emergency medical physician and humanitarian Dr. Thaer Ahmad. American Doctor is screening at Lemley Theaters beginning on August 21st. Dr. Ahmad, in February of 2024, you appeared on Democracy Now! On our network, and you spoke about the raid at Al Nasser Hospital in Gaza, where you had volunteered. But as you described it then, that raid wasn't a surprise at all. Can you talk about the raid on Al Nasser Hospital, which included a double tap strike in what was clearly part of the systemic plan to demolish the healthcare system in Gaza?
2: Yeah, I think if you're now able to take a step back and just take a look at how the Israeli military conducted themselves in the Gaza Strip, I think it becomes very clear that dismantling the healthcare system in an incredibly violent way was a part of the plan, was a part of the operation. You're motivating, or I should say you're forcing, Palestinians in the Gaza Strip to leave Gaza. If the healing institutions can no longer heal the people and the bombs continue to drop, then where do they go to be able to survive? And so if you just look at as early as October 2023, almost 10 days after October 7th, the first attack took place against Al-Ahli Baptist Hospital in Gaza City. And then all you have to do is look at how the Israeli military continued operations and how they arrived at the doorsteps of every single major hospital in the Gaza Strip, whether it was damaging the infrastructure through bombs or cutting off electricity or surrounding and laying siege to these hospitals by preventing them from getting the medicines that they needed or the diesel fuel to keep the generators operating, or when they raid the actual hospitals and then abduct the senior physicians, crippling the hospital from ever being able to function again. And so we saw that take place at Al-Ahli, at Shifa Hospital, and we saw it happen at Nasser Hospital. Despite the presence of internationals, despite these hospitals being quote-unquote deconflicted, so their operations and everything that takes place is being communicated to the Israeli military, the Israeli military continued to show up to these hospitals and wreak violent havoc, not just on the physicians and the healthcare workers that were there, but on the patients and the families who had been displaced, who were trying to live in and around the hospital. And so this happened at Nasser, and many of the staff there, despite the shock of the internationals, of the Americans that were in this hospital, they told us this is exactly how it was going to unfold, step by step. They told us how the tanks would surround the hospital, which we saw from the windows of Nasser. They told us about how then there would be a siege laid to the hospital where everything would be cut off. And then they told us that the raid would come. And they were absolutely accurate and precise about what was going to take place. And finally, the one thing I will say is in the film, you'll see Dr. Khaled Assur hug Feroz at the hospital. Dr. Khaled was present during this raid, and he was abducted and had to spend 6 months in an Israeli dungeon. And so you get to really see sort of somebody come back to this hospital despite that sort of trauma. And then many of the doctors that I work with, Dr. Nahed, Dr. Mahmoud, they are still languishing away in Israeli prison from that February 2024 raid without charge. And so you really see quite intimately, especially through this film, but just if you look back and are able to see everything that's taken place over the 2.5 years, you see how hospitals that are supposed to serve as a sanctuary suddenly became places where people died or were abducted or became just these incredibly violent places.
0: Can I ask you if any Americans or internationals who came to volunteer have been injured, killed, or abducted?
2: No, not a single international. It was always Palestinian healthcare workers. And again, to me, this is proof that the Israeli military very consciously was taking these steps to dismantle this healthcare system. And so it's very frustrating. It's something that also is heartbreaking to see how Palestinian doctors and nurses, aren't afforded the same sort of protections, the same sort of safety and security that all of us enjoyed while we went into Gaza trying to volunteer by our colleagues. And it's just all the more reason for us to be sure of what took place in Gaza and to understand these were intentional policy decisions that were being made at the very top.
0: It also informs their excuse about collateral damage when camps of tents are directly targeted. One more question for you, Dr. Ahmad. Part of that systemic plan to demolish the healthcare system, as you've been saying, is to abduct, imprison, and kill Palestinian healthcare workers, along with journalists and reporters who are sharing the photos, video, and stories about the hospitals, ambulances, clinics, healthcare workers being targeted with the world. One example is the international effort to gain the release of Dr. Abu Safiya. Where is the AMA and other leading American medical associations as medical workers are being targeted in Gaza?
2: I mean, they're cowering away into the darkest possible corner to avoid any sort of, you know, light on what their positions have been. This is every single American, European, British medical association or professional society. For the vast majority of them, 99% of them are refusing to take a stance, are refusing to acknowledge that 14 of our colleagues, 14 of Gaza's senior Palestinian physicians are in Israeli prisons without charge. And almost all of them were abducted from hospital grounds. And so these are very serious, grave violations that will affect the entire healthcare force for the foreseeable future. People think that all of these things are just going to stay in Palestine or going to stay in Gaza, but they will absolutely spread elsewhere. And this is our fault. People need to understand associations like the American Medical Association, professional societies, we are absolutely responsible and complicit in our silence. And it's just, it's a damn shame. I mean, the leadership lacks any sort of moral fiber, no principled approach whatsoever. The fact that you just add the word Palestinian in front of pediatrician or first responder or paramedic or nurse means that suddenly you don't get any sort of right to safety and security and you're not able to treat your patients. It's an absolute shame. And I just hope that I am around and that I am alive to see the sort of pushback that they will get, the way that the history books will reflect on that. And I hope the current leadership is not sort of applauded in any way. I hope that they're replaced with a future leadership that is just, you know, at least has some moral fiber, has some moral courage to be able to stand up. And the last thing I'll say is about 3 days ago, another Palestinian died in Israeli prison. And I think that's important for all of us to understand. You've got all of these senior physicians who are languishing away in these Israeli dungeons. And it's a place where there have been scores of Palestinians who have met their final days because of the treatment, the conditions, and the torture that they're subjected to.
1: And to add to what Dr. Thayer Ahmad is saying, you know, he's looking at it from the medical perspective, the health worker's perspective. And for a long time, I looked at it in the journalism sort of lens and perspective. And that combined, that's sort of the motivation on why we decided to make the film. As Americans, are we okay with doctors being targeted, being kidnapped, being tortured, being killed? And that's why we decided to make this film, which we know for a fact how American audiences love medical dramas. So we decided, you know what? We're going to make The Pit. The difference is it's real and it's set in Gaza. And this is our intention of bringing it home and really, really hitting hard and bringing it back to the United States, because everybody should be aware of this, especially when our taxpayer money is going to fund a government in Israel that continuously does this to doctors and healthcare workers.
0: I can see a campaign targeting those officials with three words: do no harm. Has their response to the war in Ukraine and Russia's attack and people being injured there been different?
2: Yeah, absolutely. I mean, you can say that across the board. I will give you just one example of the rhetoric, the difference in the rhetoric that was deployed by the American Medical Association, by their president at the time. He called Ukrainian healthcare workers who served in these hospitals courageous heroes, and he rebuked the Russian invasion and the sort of criminal acts of the Russian military towards Ukrainian hospitals. And all of that is on point, rightfully so. But it holds no value if you cannot extend it to the shores of Gaza. If suddenly, when you're talking about Gaza, you don't use the same language, you're hedging your bets.
0: Yeah, it's more evidence for Firouz and the lawsuit. Poe, I want to end with asking you, as the three remarkable doctors who are courageous heroes in the film, Dr. Thayer Ahmad, Dr. Mark Perlmutter, who's Jewish-American, and Dr. Firouz Sidwa, who's a second-generation American son of immigrants, are shown doing in the film, and the film does itself. It speaks directly to American audiences about our country's role in this war and how it's affecting Americans as well. These incredible Americans, these doctors and their families and communities all affected. Can you talk about the ripple effect you hope to produce from your extraordinarily moving film?
1: I just want everybody watching to look at themselves in the mirror. Who do you want to be? You know, this is this moment now where years from now, we're going to look back and we're going to have to reckon with the fact, you know, if we didn't do anything or we remained silent or we were responsible in aiding and abetting a genocide that our taxpayer money is going into. And so when I think about this film, I think about the conversations that I will have with my daughter years from now. And I hope everybody who is thinking of this moment and what's going on, not just in Gaza, but in the West Bank as well. And we know the conflict is expanding to other regions again, because America allows it to happen. Like, ask yourselves, is this who I am? And if it's not who we are, then it's time to stand up and fight for the living.
0: And if we don't have enough money to sustain subsidies for healthcare in this country, then how do we have money to pay for 70% of the weapons and bombs and planes and other weaponry that we are providing to this genocide, along with the diplomatic cover? American Doctor is screening at Lemley Theaters beginning on August 21st. I encourage everybody to go see this very important and moving film. I thank you both very much for taking the time to join us this week on Middle East in Focus. We will continue to follow the stories of these three extraordinary American doctors and encourage people to see this wonderful film.
2: Thank you. Thank you for your voice.
1: Thank you, Esti.
0: Thank you both. The theme for this year, for International Day of the World's Indigenous Peoples, observed on August 10th by the United Nations, is honoring Indigenous midwives, safeguarding life and well-being. Doctors Against Genocide, or DAG, not only honors Indigenous midwives and birth workers, their statement for the occasion also names what they have survived: settler colonial genocide carried out through control of land, food systems, and healthcare. The Genocide Convention names five acts. Three of them are obstetric, pediatric, and nutritional. Conditions of life calculated to bring about physical destruction, measures intended to prevent births, and the forcible transfer of children. The acts describe what a state does to a people it intends to remove, but prefers not to be seen shooting them. As DAG wrote in their statement, quote, "It is why settler colonial genocide reaches clinicians not as atrocity, but as health disparity, and why our profession has repeatedly

0: communities since January, displacing more than 2,200 people, over 1,000 of them are children. It documents that settler attacks now cause 55% of all Palestinian injuries in the West Bank. In Gaza, the genocide has not stopped. Nearly 3 years of bombardment, siege, and starvation have killed over 72,000 Palestinians. The World Health Organization has documented 987 attacks on healthcare in the West Bank between October 2023 and May of this year, affecting 673 ambulances. Maternity units in Gaza have often operated without power. With us today to discuss their mission, advocacy as medical professionals on behalf of Palestinians, and settler colonial genocide carried out through control of land, food systems, and healthcare are two members of Doctors Against Genocide. Dr. Karama Kumerly is a pediatric neurologist and epidemiologist. Her clinical and academic work focuses on pediatric epilepsy, traumatic brain injury, global health, and neurological care in conflict and resource-limited settings. She is a co-founder of Doctors Against Genocide, where she leads advocacy, education, research, and humanitarian initiatives addressing attacks on healthcare and health consequences of genocide and mass violence. It is my great pleasure to welcome Dr. Karama Kumerly to Middle East in Focus.
1: Thank you so much, Esti.
0: Also joining us is Dr. Brennan Bowman. Dr. Bowman is an emergency physician and global public health practitioner with more than 15 years of experience. She worked in central Gaza in March and April of 2025 on a humanitarian mission and has since become an active member of Doctors Against Genocide. Dr. Bowman's other humanitarian and global emergency care endeavors include projects in Haiti after its devastating 2010 earthquake and during the height of armed violence in Port-au-Prince in 2024, the Central African Republic, Rwanda, Ghana, and Peru. It is my pleasure to welcome Dr. Brennan Bowman to Middle East in Focus.
2: Thank you for having us.
0: Dr. Karama, as one of the co-founders of Doctors Against Genocide, I wonder if you can tell us about DAG, your mission, where you operate, and how many members of the organization there are.
1: Thank you, Esti, and thank you for the powerful introduction that is rooted in our mission. So, Doctors Against Genocide is a medical organization, and it is dedicated to mobilizing the medical community in opposition to war crimes, crimes against humanity, and genocide. We recognize that these crimes are healthcare catastrophes. There are public health threats everywhere they happen. And these horrific atrocities have a pattern, and the pattern repeats itself. There are almost like a prodrome where before a genocide or a war crime happens, there is prep work. The prep work includes racism, includes discrimination, includes classification of the population, polarizing policies. And there is a build in the discrimination, the persecution of the society where the genocide or the war crimes are inflicted upon them. Very similar to disease pathogenesis, where you see a disease start with a prodrome and builds into the full manifestation of the disease. What makes this a medical necessity to understand is that all these crimes result in medical catastrophes that people like Brennan and people who do global health like myself, we end up picking up the pieces and trying to treat the victims, whether they suffered from trauma, traumatic brain injury, or orthopedic injuries, or starvation-related diseases, chronic diseases, or psychological illnesses. So it is rooted in our work. And if we are able to save a community from being exposed to these crimes, we would be very

0: effective as a medical community. And from this mission came Doctors Against Genocide, and we have been fortunate to be able to inspire our colleagues, nurses, healthcare workers, psychologists, to join us. And by now we have thousands of members literally all over the world, and we continue to hear from our colleagues who want to join the work because it is important and because it is in the root of our oath to do no harm and protect life. So this is our story, and the story of the medical community against genocide should grow and should become the mainstream. And it is definitely consistent with medical neutrality and definitely consistent with our work in our offices and our hospitals.
1: To Dr. Kumali's point, Dr. Brennan, of treating victims and picking up the pieces, can you tell us a little bit about your time in Gaza during the spring of 2025 and the Palestinian doctors and healthcare workers that you worked alongside there?
2: Of course. So I just wanted to start by saying that, you know, I think the media and the images that we've all seen over the last 3 years have sort of numbed us to what this feels like and looks like. But from the moment that I entered Gaza, the scale of destruction is truly beyond words. I mean, I've worked in other humanitarian areas, that this was just something that I couldn't, you know, still leaves me speechless in many ways. I arrived during a period when there was a quote unquote ceasefire from January to March of 2025, just after the start of Ramadan that year, and also a couple of days after Israel imposed a complete blockade in which no food or supplies or goods entered Gaza for more than 3 months, ultimately. And so it was a strange moment initially because there were still some attacks, but fewer. And the colleagues that I had the privilege of meeting were trying in many ways to return to some aspect of normalcy. You know, I was there working in an emergency department of Shuhada Al-Aqsa Hospital alongside the emergency department director. And he was so focused on improving the flow of patients and rebuilding the triage system, improving documentation of patients' care, which had fallen apart simply because they'd run out of paper during the height of the genocide before that initial ceasefire. And then, you know, in the middle of the night on March 18th at around 2 a.m., we were all awakened by just the most intense bombing when Israel broke the ceasefire suddenly, and more than 400 people were murdered that night, 170 of them children. At Al-Aqsa Hospital, we received 68 patients plus 23 people who were dead on arrival, which was actually one of the smallest mass casualty incidents in the entire Gaza Strip that night. And really, you know, every day after that, there were just continuing the things that I, in some ways, hesitate to speak about, because it's like we all know this at this point, whether you're a healthcare worker or not, but just multiple influxes of many patients, entire families, children, women, fathers, from primarily bombs at that point during the time that I was there, some shooting, and just seeing, working alongside my colleagues who were trying to tend to these patients while also trying to take care of their family members. And what we quickly saw over the ensuing few weeks that I was still there was that more than 70% of Gaza then quickly became under evacuation order, and they newly displaced more than 400,000 people over just a couple of weeks. So I would be at work and working alongside my colleagues, and they would get these text messages with evacuation orders and have to decide in that moment, do we try to call my family and get them to move from one tent to another area? People would be moving their families and then showing up to work an hour or so later and just continuing to try to take care of patients. And then, of course, despite this, we continued to see many people who were victims of attacks would be in places in the zones to which people were told to evacuate, the so-called safe zones, or in aid distribution sites, community kitchens. And it was just so eminently obvious that this is genocide. I don't know how that could be debated, of course, at this point, and how, you know, our colleagues just need our support to end this.
1: Yes. Dr. Karama, we spoke with Dr. Tha'er Ahmad about the obvious systemic plan to demolish the healthcare system in Gaza and the use of abductions, imprisonment, and direct lethal targeting of healthcare workers. Can you talk about DAG's policy work, specifically advocating for Palestine and the recent DAG Day on the Hill, I believe last month? What were your asks of policy makers? What were your policy prescriptions? And what were the policymakers' responses when you tell them that over 1,700 healthcare workers have been killed in Gaza?
0: So just like you said, there is a higher proportion of medical healthcare workers that have been targeted and killed by Israel than any other section in society, which gives proof that there is deliberate targeting of healthcare. In our organization, we believe that actions speak louder than anything. So we don't need to have legal proof that Israel is targeting healthcare workers as a form of genocide. We are seeing the actions ourselves. And we are seeing the actions ourselves. And at the same time, we are in the United States paying taxes to a government that has been in full support of the Israeli military and the Israeli weapons and giving the Israeli government political cover. So there is a big responsibility on us as Americans, as American medical workers, to speak up and to advocate for policies that protect our peers and our colleagues. Because of that, we go to the Hill. And because of that, every month we have one day where we go in person. And in September, this coming September, we will be going another 1,000 white coats. And we are hoping that we will be joined by the nurses union as well. And our advocacy will be focusing on protection of healthcare at home and abroad. We want our policymakers to do their job, which is protect the Americans, protect their health as a human right, protect their access to health, and not squander our resources to remove health conditions from others. Whether in Palestine, whether in Gaza, whether in Congo, whether in Sudan, we are a country that has a lot of power. Therefore, it has a lot of responsibility. And the public has a duty to inform and educate the elected officials to do the right thing.
1: We are coming to you from the studios of KPFK in Los Angeles. This is Middle East in Focus. I'm Esti Chandler. Very happy to be joined today by Dr. Brennan Bowman, an active member of Doctors Against Genocide, who worked on a medical mission in central Gaza in the spring of 2025, and her colleague, Dr. Karama Kumerli, a pediatric neurologist and epidemiologist who is co-founder of Doctors Against Genocide. Dr. Bowman, I wonder if you can speak a bit about DAG's statement on International Day of the World's Indigenous People and this year's theme, Honoring Indigenous Midwives, Safeguarding Life and Well-Being, in regard to settler colonial genocide carried out through attacks on women and reproductive health in Palestine, and also how and where we can all plug into DAG's campaigns and support them.
2: Thank you, Esti. So as Karama mentioned at the beginning of the show, DAG's special contribution to the advocacy and for the both prevention and response to genocide really is rooted in many of us are healthcare workers. And so what we think of as a medical conception of process. And so genocides don't start with bombs. They start with, as Karama said, an underlying racism and a desire to displace or control or oppress other people, which we see throughout the world. And then whether through direct violence or whether through just the denial of rights to life-sustaining needs, medical care, food, safe shelter, preventing the ability for life to continue. So we certainly are seeing in Palestine, in Gaza, for instance, the birth rate had dropped from, I think, the Minister of Health reported 6,000 live births in November of last year. And then in April of this year, it was something like 2,000, which medical experts have said is far lower than what we would normally expect from any typical means. We know that rates of miscarriages have dramatically increased. Rates of birth defects are increasing because of toxins from bombs. We know that women, maternal mortality has dramatically increased. And one thing that I've really appreciated about this DIAG statement on International Day of Indigenous People is the way that we see all of the struggles around the world as interconnected. And so although we're very proud that DIAG was founded by Palestinian healthcare workers, we see the struggle in Palestine, in Gaza, and the West Bank as fully connected with the struggle that Indigenous people have faced around the world in history today, in the Congo, in Sudan, the Rohingya people. So I think to your question of how we can plug into DAG's campaign, certainly we would say to join us. It's easy to join our groups through our website. As Karama said, we do advocacy every month in person on the Hill, but we also have very active campaigns to in between our advocacy days surrounding certain issues, whether calling for specific legislation, calling for statements by either our elected officials, our medical societies to, you know, make statements protecting the right to health and against genocide. I think you were also going to ask about Dr. Husama Abu Safiya, which has been a major focus of our campaigns in recent weeks to try to save his life. But there are just many ways. We have weekly webinars where we get updates from people, not just from Palestine, but around the world, to continue to learn and continue to identify new action items essentially every week.
1: Yes, I have listened in on some of those weekly gatherings, and I learn from them every time I listen. You're hired to be a co-producer, because my next question for Dr. Karama is, do you know how many Palestinian doctors and or medical workers are currently imprisoned by the Israelis? And what do you know about their treatment? And also, I would love for you to talk about the international campaign to save the life of Dr. Abu Safiya, which people ask me about all the time, including how people can plug into that campaign and campaigns to free all the doctors and medical workers being held as hostages.
0: There are 16 doctors from Gaza who are detained in horrific conditions in the Israeli detention camps. There are two bodies of prominent doctors from Gaza that are held in the digital graveyards that Israel holds as a collective punishment for the family so that they do not bury their loved ones and to hide evidence of torture, probably. There are about 100 healthcare workers in total that are held in very difficult conditions. There are 10,000 Palestinian prisoners that are detained mostly without charge in Israeli prisons right now, with very severe conditions. Any Palestinian who is released will tell horror stories. They all lost something like 30% of their body weight. You hear 30 kilograms, 40 kilograms, which is like 80 pounds or more. And, you know, they tell us stories of being tortured, beaten, denied food, denied shelter, not given even a mattress to sleep on, and also abused. Especially the medical professionals are targeted in particular with extra conditions where they are not even allowed to help their fellow prisoners. You cannot advise the person who's sitting next to you about, you know, I have a headache. If you're a doctor and you answer that question, you will be tortured. So it's very, very sadist and really psychopathological. So your other question is, what do we know about Dr. Abu Safiya and what are we doing to help with his release? We know that Dr. Abu Safiya has been singled out and there has been no evidence presented to his lawyer or to the Israeli court to justify the abuse and the torture that he's receiving. There is one picture of him wearing a uniform, which is many doctors who work in the Palestinian military medical services wear these uniforms just like any other society. Or, you know, when you work at the VA, occasionally you might have some uniform that you wear. He is not a militant. He is a doctor. He has been taking care of patients all his life. So there is no evidence presented against him, but he is singled out because he happens to be a very articulate doctor. He's a pediatrician. He stayed in Kamal Edwan for months, not leaving his patient's side. He became an iconic Palestinian doctor, pediatrician, humanitarian. So what we are doing is that we are trying to build the pressure, and we're trying to build layered pressure. So we call every day, our members, the doctors and the nurses, call the elected officials asking to put pressure on the Israeli government to release him. We are writing letters. We are about to deliver a letter to Secretary of State Rubio, Marco Rubio, ask him for that, putting pressure on Mike Huckabee, layering. And this is happening all over the world. We know that policy changes with public pressure. So that's our strategy. We're building the public pressure. We are working together with Physicians for Human Rights Israel, who have access to the lawyers who work with him. And we also stay in touch with his family constantly. So we are hoping for a breakthrough. We are hoping for a miracle. You can only survive Israeli torture with a miracle, to be honest. So,
1: yes. In the last few minutes, Dr. Bowman, can you talk about the many medical challenges being faced by so many families in Gaza, and how the colleagues you work with there are trying to support the medical needs of the realities they live in Gaza as the genocide continues?
2: Thanks, Esti. I appreciate us also calling attention to the idea that despite that there is another so-called ceasefire in effect since October of last year, the genocide is not over. We know that UNICEF just said that 300 children have been killed. At least 300 children have been killed in the last 300 days of this so-called ceasefire. On July 30th, the medical warehouse just housing supplies of Al-Aqsa Hospital, where I worked, was bombed and left this sort of huge crater and destroyed an innumerable quantity of essential medical supplies. There was also an attack on the entrance of the hospital recently that injured multiple medical students, including some who required surgery. And a nurse who I knew while I was there actually was the target of an attack outside of the hospital, but lost multiple limbs. And, you know, that's somebody who won't be able to, is a kind and compassionate nurse, and I can imagine the impact on, you know, his family as he struggles to survive. But also, in addition to the direct violence, what we know is that essential medications to provide basic medical care is just not being allowed into Gaza. So our healthcare workers I've talked to colleagues who are there, you know, in recent days, who don't have access to, for instance, you've reported in the show in the past on diagnostics or ability to treat cancer. So people are going without treatments for cancer or having radical surgeries that they don't need. There's no treatment for many pediatric specialty needs, reproductive health care, chronic diseases. This is really just, it's a nightmare that never ends. And I would like to always emphasize that what Palestine needs is not our charity right now. I mean, I don't want to discourage people from donating to many wonderful organizations that are trying to provide a stopgap, but this is a political problem. This genocide and medicide, as we describe it in Doctors Against Genocide, is a political problem that needs a political solution. We need to end the genocide, end the occupation, and the apartheid. And that really only happens through our advocacy here outside of Palestine, because really the healthcare workers and families and people who I knew there, they have all of the skill and all of the capacity that they need. I mean, they're some of the most talented and dedicated and qualified professionals in the world, people who have been able to work creatively and offer high quality medical care, engineers who've learned to rebuild things that we would never rebuild in our context here through the, you know, 15 years of blockade that was before 2023. So this is not an intractable problem. This is a choice. And I think many of us know this, but I hope that we can't forget it. And the whole point of DAG's approach is that we refuse to abandon our colleagues in Palestine, around the world. We know that they need us to keep fighting every day to simply allow them to continue doing the work that they know that they can do to save lives and to help people live productive lives.
1: And as we all know, man-made problems can be solved by women. Dr. Kumerle, we'll have to have you back on again to talk about the West Bank, which has its whole
3: Inshallah.
1: Yes, set of problems. Thank you both so much for taking time out of your busy schedules to join us today.
3: Yes, thanks.
2: Thank you for talking about this, Esther.
3: Thank you, Brandon. Thanks.
1: The Israeli military has killed tens of thousands of children in Gaza since the start of the genocide in October 2023. In June, childhood educator and YouTube influencer Ms. Rachel, whose educational videos for young children have millions of views, hosted a press briefing on the impact of Israel's genocide on Palestinian children following the release of the UN Commission of Inquiry report on Palestinian children, which found a pattern of Israeli forces, quote, intentionally targeting children in Gaza, end quote, not only through mass killing and bombing campaigns, but also through the intentional targeting of individual children. The UN Commission found Israeli soldiers have purposefully targeted children, not as part of a military operation, but with soldiers deliberately targeting kids with precisely aimed shots, quote, to the head or to the upper part of the body, end quote. These instances were often in broad daylight, and sometimes the child or infant was the only target. Ms. Rachel, who has become an advocate for children's rights in Palestine and immigrant jails in the U.S., spoke of the over 58,000 children in Gaza who have lost one or both parents during the genocide. While children in Gaza had a 99% literacy rate before the start of the genocide, Ms. Rachel pointed out that they now have been unable to attend school for nearly 3 years. Once again, I want to thank our guests, Hosi Tang, producer, director of the latest documentary film from Watermelon Pictures, American Doctor, which is screening at Lemley Theaters beginning on August 21st. Board-certified emergency medical physician and humanitarian, Palestinian-American doctor Thaer Ahmad, co-founder of Doctors Against Genocide and pediatric neurologist and epidemiologist Dr. Karama Kumerle, and Dr. Brennan Bowman, an active member of Doctors Against Genocide who worked on a medical mission in central Gaza in the spring of 2025. I also want to thank Mark Maxwell and our production team for their support today. From the studios of KPFK in Los Angeles, I'm Esti Chandler, thanking you for taking this hour to put the Middle East in focus.

The very word secrecy is repugnant in a free and open society. And we are, as a people, inherently and historically opposed to secret societies, to secret oaths, and to secret proceedings. We decided long ago that the dangers of excessive and unwarranted concealment of pertinent facts far outweighed the dangers which are cited to justify it. Even today, there is little value in opposing the threat of a closed society by imitating its arbitrary restrictions. Even today, there is little value in ensuring the survival of our nation if our traditions do not survive with it. And there is very grave danger that an announced need for increased security will be seized upon by those anxious to expand its meaning to the very limits of official censorship and concealment. That I do not intend to permit to the extent that it's in my control. And no official of my administration, whether his rank is high or low, civilian or military, should interpret my words here tonight as an excuse to censor the news, to stifle dissent, to cover up our mistakes, or to withhold from the press and the public the facts they deserve to know.

0: TUC Radio, Time of Useful Consciousness. The Life and Times of Utah Phillips, How I Became an Activist. When the great storyteller, folk musician, organizer, and activist Utah Phillips stood up in a small church in Berkeley in the summer of 2004 to tell the story of his life, he said that he never put it all together quite like this. Born in 1935 into the Great Depression, he learned about activism and politics at an early age. His father was a communist youth organizer and his mother a labor activist in the rubber factories of Akron, Ohio. Utah Phillips died on May 23, 2008, in his home in Nevada City in the Sierra foothills. His passing generated a flood of letters, news stories, and songs from across the country. 4 years earlier, he had spoken in Berkeley, California, about the events that shaped his life. You can see why he is now remembered with such admiration and affection. Here is Utah Phillips.
1: My mother was a single mother with two little kids. And where do you get, you know, in the Depression, the tail end of the Depression, where do you get work, you know, coming into the Second World War? She got a job as a fashion model for Higbee Brothers downtown, walking the runway at noon, modeling Garbo hats. You know, I still have her publicity photos. You know, she did Motorola ads for Life magazine. They used to call them long-stemmed American beauties. That's what she was, this red model. That's where my love affair with trains began. My brother and I would sneak down the elevator in Terminal Towers there through Higbee's department store to the basement where the great trains came in, the huge steamers, the Nickel Plate Railroad and the New York Central. It's giant passenger locos, and there was a great rumble and roar under there in one aisle after the other. And you could stand there, and when the engines would get ready to go and the drivers would turn to get their purchases, would vent a huge, enormous cloud of steam that completely envelop you. You know, it's just hot, other world, completely separate. And then the conductor would yell, "Board!" And I'd say, "No, I'm having the time of my life." My mother was courted off of the runway by a young Jewish businessman by the name of Sid Cohen. Just out of the University of Pennsylvania. He was a movie man. He'd run the Liberty Theater there on 105th and Euclid in Cleveland. He ran the last vaudeville house in Cleveland, the Hippodrome. And my mother, they fell in love, and my mother married them, and then I was adopted by Sid Cohen, me and my brother. And we moved into the old Jewish neighborhood, the old Jewish ghetto in Cleveland, Oroville Avenue, 105th and Euclid. Ashkenaz, Yiddish-speaking. My grandfather, Simon Bialobzeski Cohen, was a Polish-Russian Jew, very, very conservative. That neighborhood was loud. That neighborhood, nobody would think of coming downstairs to ask a question. But would yell. When we moved to that neighborhood, I thought everybody was mad at everybody else. It just sounded like they were all angry with each other. No, they were just loud. God, it was loud. And still, with the rag man, with the milkman, and with the vegetable man, still horses in the streets, because by that time it was gas rationing in the Second World War, and they just didn't bother to give up the horses. So, and bring in the coal in horse wagons. But it was a loud, juicy neighborhood. A wonderful neighborhood. And then at the end of the Second World War, we spent part of the Second World War we spent in Dayton, Ohio. My stepfather was in the Army Air Corps. We lived in a cooperative village that had been built by the CIO called Greenmount Village, where he bought shares in the village instead of buying a mortgage on a house. It's still there, and the fees are still the same as they were in 1943. It's an astonishing place. You can visit it sometime if you have a chance. Back to Cleveland, there was no work. Post-war depression, my stepfather had trouble finding work. So he finally took a job with Paramount Pictures in Utah. And he moved the family to Salt Lake City, Utah in 1947. That was the 100th anniversary of the Mormon Pioneer Trek. And everything in that damn state was Mormon pioneers, and it was like landing on a different planet. I mean, coming from this Jewish neighborhood to the Salt Lake City was, God in Himmel, what are you going to say? But he took over Paramount's theaters, managing all their theaters from the Mexican border to the Canadian border, Intermountain Theaters. Interesting thing that happened then, you know, a gradual awakening. And my mother was still the red. Ever see Andy Mame with Rosalind Russell? That was my mother. She was loud, flamboyant. She read everything and let you know it. She was perpetually right. And she never converted. She was still a shiksa. She took on being a Jewish mother and beat it to death. Honest to God. I mean, she became the president of the Council of Jewish Women and never converted. She edited the council cookbook, for Christ's sake. You know, how does she do this? I don't know. She could do that. When we moved to Salt Lake, the theaters were segregated in Salt Lake City. They were segregated in a quiet way. There was a rope in the lobbies, and people of color, Native Americans, went up to the balcony. That was intolerable to my mother. There was a very famous event in Utah that was sort of subliminally known by Mormons called the Mountain Meadow Massacre. And it's when the Fancher Party were massacred by the Mormons. There's a whole long story behind that. Met down by Cedar City, Utah. And then, except for some kids who were parceled out among people around there. Juanita Brooks, a wonderful writer, the founder of the Federal Writers Project during the Depression, by the way. Juanita Brooks wrote a book called Mountain Meadow Massacre. It was bought by Paramount to be made into a movie. Well, one of the council of the first presidency of the Church of Jesus Christ of Latter-day Saints, Mormon, came to my father and said, you know, this was a terrible thing. Nobody really knows what happened, but if this movie was made, it would be a source of considerable embarrassment to the church. And my father said, I'll talk to Paramount, but if we cancel the shooting, you have to let me drop the ropes in the theaters without opposition from the church. And that's how they integrated the theaters in Salt Lake City. And that's when Paramount made the Oxbow incident as a substitute for the Mountain Meadows, which has yet to be made. I belong to the Jewish Organization of Youth. The Boy Scouts weren't integrated. Black kids couldn't go into the Boy Scouts. They were in the Mormon wards. So my mother helped start the Jewish Organization of Youth in Camp Elohim. I went to Camp Elohim as a boy. Camp Elohim, the Jewish youth camp, met in the summer at the Presbyterian College, Westminster. And my camp counselor was a Japanese American, Tetsuo Okada, who ran a French bakery, Pierrot's, was Salt Lake of the time. That's when I started, quote, running away to Yellowstone on the freight trains. There was no other way to get there. And it was easy to hop the freight trains, you know, get out of the rope yards, going north. UP could be difficult, and I get thrown off a good bit, but I was working on road crews. A lot of these old guys shoveling gravel, mainly old alcoholics who moved around in crews during in season, and all they could do was shovel gravel anymore. But they had guitars and they sang old songs. I played the ukulele at the time, doing Erzak's, Johnny Noble, Lovely Houlihan's, Kinkamehameha, third wave Arthur Godfrey ukulele music, and a little box with buttons on it. Remember those things on my ukulele? Those guys late at night in the clapboard bunkhouses or around the fires showed me how to tune my ute chords into guitar chords. But you see, they were singing songs. Old Gene Autry and Goble Reeves, Hobo Jack Turner. They were singing songs that were closer to what I was feeling, what I was doing, where I was right then, than the Hawaiian music was. So that's when I started listening and started learning those songs, and that's when I started making up songs about what was going on around me. It was on one of those forays that I met a delegate from the Industrial Workers of the World, an old IWW. He was on one of the road crews. Now, he packed the rigging. He had the rigging. He could fill out cards, but he didn't know if the union still existed. You know, he had a vague address in Chicago someplace. He didn't know if it still existed. He filled out the card. This is now my 50th year in the IWW, and still my proudest association, being a Wobbly. I did kind of run away. I ran away to a place called St. Christopher's Mission of the Navajo down in southern Utah. Bluff, Utah, on the bank of the San Juan River. There were no paved roads through there then. It was by Monument Valley. Do you know what I'm talking about? Four Corners, Chinle Wash, Montezuma Creek, down through there. There was an old man down there by the name of Baxter Liebler, Father Baxter Liebler, the Padre of the San Juan. Well loved by the Diné people, by the Navajo, well loved. Father Liebler didn't go into there to found the mission, which is way to hell, and gone out in the desert to a little cloister and a log church that he built with his own hands. When he got the call, he went to Cornell University and learned Navajo from Gladys Reichardt. He learned Navajo religion and mythology. And he went down in there, not with a mule and a Bible, but with knowing where he was going and who he was going to be with. He wore the Navajo bun, became an elder among the Diné people. He had three sung masses a day, using a plain psalter. But he used the words, but he used Navajo and Zuni medicine chants. And I was married in that church, in his church, a young woman that was down there studying anthropology. And he did the whole ceremony, and then he invited Randolph Benale in to do the Princess Cornflower ceremony. He was the medicine man from that valley, you see. That altar, that space was equal, shared equally. He was the first of my true elders, the first one that taught me that I was going to learn more paying attention to my elders than I was going to learn from school books, I was going to learn from media, that I was going to learn from newspapers, that I would have to seek out my elders if I was going to learn something about the truth, about how to get through the world with some skill, with some panache, with some idealism. I still didn't have any skills. When I got back from the married and I got back from St. Christopher's Mission, so what I do, I wanted a service school. I wanted to go, I joined the Army to get a service school so I could get a skill, and I got pipelined for Korea. And there I was, you know, a grunt in Troop Ship Mitchell, 30 days at sea, going by boat, wound up at Incheon, wound up at Bang Ma, Bupyeong, Kumari Gap. It was there right after Panmunjom, right after the truce. But it was a sea of ruins, absolute sea of ruins. And that's where it begins for me. That's where the deep-seated anger, which I have been taught to cherish, to never abandon, it's not going to go away anyway. It's a motor, it's an engine. The anger is in me is how I use it, how I animate that. That's the important thing. I could and have been a very violent person. I've had to learn how to take that anger and make it work in different ways. Korea was a sea of ruins. Korea was a small house with 100 babies in it, living on a 100-pound bag of rice a month, and they were all GI babies. They all had GI fathers who had gyroed home. The Korean government would have nothing to do with them. The American government wouldn't acknowledge them. I tried to raise money with my unit for them, and I got money. Men by my commander said, this is a terrible thing, but eventually be a good thing because it will raise the intelligence level of the Korean people. That's the kind of thing that I was dealing with daily. Shoeshine boys coming to our fence, and then when they were shooed away, going out and digging a little hole in the dike and the rice paddies drained because it was winter, and build a little fire to stay warm, and I'd go into the guard towers to spot the fire so I could take a canteen cup full of cocoa and tea out. And going out one morning and find one of them frozen, little boy frozen to death, carrying him back in, giving him to the Katusas, the Koreans attached to the U.S. Army. And they took him, but I could see the way they looked at me, how much they hated me, how much they didn't want me to be there. Trying to swim in the Imjin River to wash it all off, to wash off all of the decay, the rot, to wash off this unlimited license for excess of all kinds, sexual excess, violence, booze, drugs, what have you, the blueprint for self-destruction, the blueprint for manhood that had been given to me, not just by my Army sergeants, not just by Korea, but by my gym instructor, by my camp counselors, by my own father, you see. I wanted to abandon it. I wanted to swim in the Imjin, but I couldn't do it. Regulation. Why? Yoon Suk Han, a young Korean who spoke English, said, when we get married in our culture, the young people move in with the grandparents. But there's devastation, there's nothing growing. So when the first baby comes, somebody has to leave. And it's the old man. The grandfather will go sit on a blanket with a jar of water on the bank of the Imjin River and die, and then roll down and be carried out to sea. He said, you can't swim in the Imjin because those are our elders being carried out to sea. Well, that was when it was done for me. That was when it was over for me, and I gave it. I started running away to Korea House. Koreans trying to give GIs a better vision of who the Korean people were. They took me one night in the driving rain through the ruins of Seoul City up to the Ewha Women's University, and it was beautiful. Been knocked about badly. There were holes in the ceiling of the auditorium, and the rain was coming through. Clyg lights set up in a, you know, grotesque kind of way. I don't know why I was there. This was all Korean students. And the person singing was Marian Anderson, the great black coloratura soprano. And she was on a tour of Asia. And I was in the balcony with the rain coming in between me and her singing. She was singing, Oh Freedom, and all those wonderful spirituals that she could sing. And I remembered back to Salt Lake when my father put me in the car. We went down to the Union Pacific Station to pick Marian Anderson up to come and sing at the Capitol Theater. We took her to the Hotel Utah, the best hotel in town, owned by the Mormon Church, and she couldn't stay there because she was black. And I remember her humiliation and my father's humiliation, and there she was in front of me singing. And that's when I said, this is all wrong. Everything is all wrong. It all has to change. And that change has to begin with me. And that's where it begins. I got back on the troop ship Mitchell, 35 days at sea. My marriage had fallen apart. Boat mail. A month for a letter to get home, and a month for the reply to return. Things just fly apart. I got on the freight trains and I rode, and I rode seriously, and I rode drunk most of the time. I was on real serious self-destruct, acting out. I had a violent life. I wrote songs I will never find again, scattered about. I hit the bottom crossing the Mississippi River. I think it might have been MKT. No, I think it was on the Frisco Road into the East St. Louis Yards. I was lying on a flat car with my belt holding run through a davit hole. So I was kind of lopped over the edge of the car. Tied on so I wouldn't roll off. I thought I was pretty drunk. And I could look down into the water, and there were chunks of ice floating by. And I thought that if I could reach into my pocket and get my pocket knife, I would cut that belt and fall into the water and sink like a stone. But I couldn't get my hands to move. They were so cold, you see. So I wound up on the other side. It's at that point that I decided I had to make a stand. I had to go back to Salt Lake, and I had to make a stand. I had to make a stand doing something. Deal with the anger and the loss. I got a job in a warehouse, Western Movie Supply, down there in Ninth South, and I think State Street. Elder Earl M. Lyman, elder of the Mormon Church, the second of my great elders. I had a big roll of butcher paper there. I was wrapping packages on a long table. old Earl Lyman would get in there, and he, grandson of Amasa M. Lyman, one of the pioneer apostles of the church, and he would hoist himself up on the table and lean up against my butcher paper and talk about the old Mormon days, the old stories, the Morosites and the three Nephites, the Gadianton robbers, all of those great stories. I would go to the library at night and read Mormon history so that I would have questions to ask him the next day. Because I'd ask him questions, he'd get up on my table and start telling stories, and I couldn't work with him leaning against my butcher paper. That's how I learned the value of storytelling. But I learned some wonderful stories from the old Mr. Lyman, Earl M. Lyman. I was delivering packages one day down to under the post office, and I looked under the bush by the door, and there was an old man sitting there. He had a big picket sign. He was drinking water out of a gallon jug of water. The picket sign was against war taxes. Well, that fella, I, after repeated visits, finally I decided to sit down and find out who this is. Well, the fella sitting there was named Ammon Hennessy. Ammon Hennessy from the Catholic Workers. Ammon Hennessy had been sent out by Dorothy Day from the Catholic Worker House in New York to start the Joe Hill House, House of Hospitality, there in Salt Lake City, named for the great wobbly songwriter. Ammon took me in. Ammon was the third and principal of my elders, was the one who saved my life, quite literally saved my life. He dragged me out on a marathon picket line. He stood me up in court with him a number of times, picketing illegally against war taxes. And the judge Ritter'd say, he never played innocent or guilty, he played anarchy. And the judge would say, hell, what is an anarchist? What is that anyway, Hennessy? He'd say, well, an anarchist is anybody who don't need a cop to tell him what to do. He's a fundamentalist anarchist, you might say. I learned a whole lot in that house. For one thing, working with Terry Sullivan and Pat Rusk and the other Catholic workers, what I learned was that if you were going to persist in the things that Ammon could do, pushing a grocery cart 60 blocks a day to get unlabeled cans from the grocery store so the people in the house would have something to eat. And these were mainly tramps off of the freight trains because we were out by the Roper Yards of the Denver Rio Grande and Western. Terry Sullivan especially, where do you get the moral, spiritual, and physical economy to do that year after year? Terry said, anybody can go out and get food, anybody can go out and get clothing for a clothing barrel, but where do you get the spiritual and the physical economy to do it day after day, year after year? Huh? Boy, that's worth looking for. You know, I've been looking for that, building that. It's something that you build inside yourself. Got good teachers to do it too. Ammon was an anarchist. The first thing Ammon decided was that I needed to become a pacifist. Ammon said, you act out a lot. You brawl a lot. You're not any good at it. You're the one that keeps getting pushed through the door and I'm tired of fixing it. So you got to become a pacifist. And I said, how's that? He said, well, he's the one who convinced me. He said that it's like alcoholism. He said, alcohol will kill an alcoholic unless you sit in a circle of people that are like that and have the courage to put your hand up and say, hi, my name is Utah, I'm an alcoholic. See? But then you can begin to deal with the behavior once you own it, acknowledge it, and you can begin to have it defined for you by the people whose lives you destroyed. And it's never going to go away. 20 years sober, you're not going to sit in that circle and say, I'm not an alcoholic anymore. You're going to put up your hand and say, my name's Utah, I'm an alcoholic, but it'll save your life. He said, you got to look at your capacity for violence the same way as a social addiction. And you've got to learn to deal with it in every situation, every minute, for the rest of your life, because it's not going to go away, but it'll save your life. Little different way of looking at pacifism, isn't it? See, little different way. I have to be a pacifist for the same reason an alcoholic has to give up booze. Okay, same thing. Mandatory. I sure learned that earlier today, I'll tell you. An anarchist, he said, you love the country. You go in and out of town on these trains, you come back with wonderful songs about great people. You know you love the country, you just can't stand the government. He quoted Mark Twain, loyalty to the country always, loyalty to the government when it deserves it. an essential distinction I had been neglecting. So he said, your beef is with the state. You can't stand the state. And yes, my war with the state is deep and visceral and very, very personal. It's not anything I wish on anybody else, anything that I preach to anybody else. It's me and the state squared off together, and that's a fact. Well, after I saw what they could do, I saw what they did to people's lives. Ammon had his own way of looking at anarchy. We come into a world built on compulsive combinations, cultural compulsions they're called, cultural forms that we inherit. We are not the architects of them. Coercive combinations, boss, employee, student, teacher, parental, marital, God knows. Coercive combinations, all we ever want to do is to become self-governing enough as individuals to be able to come together and create between ourselves voluntary combinations that reflect our needs as we define them and not as they're defined for us. He came to me one day and said, if you and I can agree to do the work of our world here in this Joe Hill House, if you and I can agree to do the work of our world, our share, if you and I can agree to take only what we need and put back what we can, if you and I can agree to care for the afflicted, if you and I can agree not to hurt anybody, all the things you can't get from the boss and from the state. But if you and I can agree to do that in our small way, we can form that voluntary combination and begin to get the work of the world done without the boss and without the state. So that's what I did. I learned to become a pacifist. I am learning to become a pacifist. It never stops. And I'm learning to become an anarchist in the simplest form.
0: You heard the voice of the great storyteller, folk musician, organizer, and activist, Utah Phillips. His albums include Telling Takes Me Home, Long Memory with Rosalie Sorrells, and Fellow Workers and The Past Didn't Go Anywhere with Annie DeFranco. Utah Phillips died on May 23, 2008, in his home in Nevada City, California. I recorded him 4 years earlier at the Unitarian Fellowship Hall in Berkeley, California. That year, he had reduced his touring schedule for health reasons and started a homeless shelter in his rural home county. Hospitality House opened in 2005. Come back for the second part of this one-hour program. Utah Phillips remembered the founding of the Poor People's Party for Children, working with a Mormon church, the Black Panthers, and Judy Berry, and how he became involved with the folk singers movement. 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TUCRadio.org. 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My name is Maria Gelarden. Thank you for listening.

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1: 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I'm your host and producer, Dan Roberts. 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In today's edition, you'll hear reports from Germany's Radio Deutsche Welle, NHK World Radio Japan, and Radio Havana Cuba. We will begin with Germany's Radio Deutsche Welle. In Gaza, there was a funeral for 112 members of 2 clans that were buried under the rubble of a building that Israel had flattened. Israel continues to bomb daily in Gaza despite a ceasefire. 150 Gazans were killed in July alone. Dr. Mustafa Barghouti, Secretary General of the Palestinian National Initiative, is interviewed about the significance of the funeral and the agreement with Hamas put forward by Trump's so-called Board of Peace. He also speaks about the 2 Gaza families, about collective punishment, and Israel blocking all foreign journalists from entry into Gaza, along with the fallacy of a ceasefire. He brings up settler attacks in the West Bank. Netanyahu announced that even if there is disarmament, he will never withdraw from Gaza. Dr. Barghouti says that Palestinians have little influence on the Board of Peace, but that there will be democratic elections for a new parliament. Germany's Radio Deutsche Welle.
2: One funeral for over 100 Palestinians. They come from just 2 families. Their remains were recovered from beneath the rubble almost 3 years after Israeli strikes flattened a residential block in Gaza City. Nearly a year after a ceasefire was supposed to end the fighting between Israel and Hamas, Israel continues to bomb the Strip. The Israeli government regularly says it is targeting Hamas militants. Its strikes have killed over 1,000 Palestinians in Gaza since last November's ceasefire. The UN reports more than 150 people were killed in July alone. The stalled ceasefire deal was reinvigorated late last week when Donald Trump announced that Hamas had agreed to disarm. The issue has been a major sticking point in finalizing the peace deal. The new agreement between Hamas and Trump's so-called Board of Peace also called on Israel to stop its attacks in Gaza while the disarmament took place. Over the weekend, those attacks ramped up instead. The Israeli Prime Minister's office says it objected to elements of the disarmament agreement. Particularly, it rejected calls to withdraw Israeli troops beyond the so-called yellow line, a demarcation that divides the Strip into areas controlled by Hamas and Israel. Negotiators for the Board of Peace say they provided Israeli Prime Minister Benjamin Netanyahu with assurances that the withdrawal will take place only after Hamas has disarmed. And still, the attacks have continued. Qatari mediators have since accused Israel of attempting to derail the plan's implementation and block peaceful solutions. All the while, the Gaza Strip remains in ruins, with its residents enduring dire shortages of food, water, and basic medicines.
3: But joining me now is Dr. Mustafa Barghouti. He's a physician, a former Palestinian information minister, and

0: Secretary General of the Palestinian National Initiative, which presents itself as a democratic alternative to both Fatah and Hamas. What does this funeral reveal about the destruction that Gaza is still uncovering?
1: It's a very painful moment. It's the largest funeral probably in the history of the Palestinian people. 112 victims were brought out of the from under the rubble, and they all belong to two main families. And the sad thing is that more than 200 other families from the same clans could not really say goodbye to their beloved because they are still under the rubble and they cannot be found. We are talking about thousands of Palestinians who have been bombarded by Israel during the last genocidal war. And they are still under the rubble. The people cannot reach them. The total amount of Palestinians killed and injured during this horrible war is almost 250,000. That is a big number. It is 12% of the population of Gaza Strip. If you apply that to the United States of America, you would be talking about 36 million people killed or injured. Israel continues the bombardment, and since the ceasefire agreement, Israel violated it 3,700 times, killing more than 1,200 more people. So it's a continuous disaster that continues to happen because the world cannot restrain Israel.
0: Dr. Bakker, let me ask you, I noticed that you posted extensively on social media about this funeral, but you omitted an important fact. The Abu Sharia family has supplied leaders to the Palestinian Mujahideen movement. Israel says that its late leader, Assad Abu Sharia, participated in the October 7th attacks and the abduction of the Bibas family. Why did you leave out this important information?
1: I didn't leave out anything, but if the Israeli information is correct, by which law in the world you bombard a whole clan because one person is accused of something? When did that happen and where that is justified? Killing men, women, children. Many of the, out of the 112 people that were buried today, a huge number is our children. I think about 40. So how can you kill all families, because you are accusing somebody of participating in something? I think the collective punishment that Israel conducted here is what made people call this a genocide. Israel is not allowing any independent investigator to come in. All the UN commissioners who were assigned to investigate were prevented not only from coming to Gaza, but also to the West Bank. And more than that, not a single foreign journalist up till now was allowed into Gaza. Why is that? While 261 Palestinian journalists were killed, bombarded by the Israeli army.
0: Well, Mr. Barghouti,
1: it's so clear, the picture.
0: Would you accept, though, an investigation that examines both civilian deaths and militant activity there in the buildings that were hit? I mean, would you accept an investigative body looking into that?
1: Absolutely. Not only I would accept, I welcome it. I ask for it. I demand it. We want it. And please ask yourself why even foreign journalists are prevented. Why people from CNN, from your station, or from any other independent journalist structure is not allowed into Gaza?
0: Yeah, it is a factor that we have brought up many, many times on this program. And your points well taken there. Let me ask you about the current ceasefire. What is the ceasefire achieving? Is it protecting civilians, or is it allowing Israel to cement its control over Gaza?
1: There is no ceasefire in Gaza. There is unilateral ceasefire from the Palestinian side only. As I told you, Israel has violated the ceasefire already 3,700 times or more. And no Palestinian response whatsoever was there in response to these Israeli attacks. The outcome is more than 1,200 Palestinians, many of them are children.
0: Do you support last week's announced agreement with Hamas to disarm? It includes the proposed sequence of verified Palestinian disarmament to be followed by an Israeli withdrawal.
1: Yes, and all Palestinian groups do. And actually, it was negotiated with the participation of all groups. Why? Because we want this genocide to stop in Gaza. We want to alleviate the suffering of our people in Gaza. Resistance to Israeli occupation is because of occupation. If occupation is out, there will be no need for that. But the problem is that it's not only in Gaza. I know we should talk about Gaza, but yeah. West Bank is subjected to terrorist settlers attacks every day. Yeah. Between 15 and 30 attacks every day around my city. Around our communities, in our villages. They come in, they burn cars, they burn houses, they shoot people, they bombard cars on the streets, on the roads, and we have no protection whatsoever. And unfortunately, the Israeli army is protecting these settlers who have already evicted 118 Palestinian communities from their land. Today, there was an announcement by Netanyahu's office saying, even if there is disarmament, he will never withdraw from Gaza. He is talking now about countries should allow Palestinians in Gaza to leave to them because he wants to conduct what his defense minister, Katz, says, total ethnic cleansing of Gaza. That is the reality. I don't want you to believe me. Look at the statements of Netanyahu and his government.
0: Your point is well taken, Mr. Barghouti. Who do you think should govern Gaza during the transition that is supposed to be on the way? I mean, who's going to actually have power in Gaza?
1: There is an agreement between Palestinian groups that approved by the Board of Peace, as they call it. It needs to do a lot to earn that name, Board of Peace, by the way. But the agreement is that there is an independent national committee which has been formed and which is headed by Mr. Ali Shaaf, which will take over the responsibility of governance from Hamas in Gaza. And they will be responsible for coordinating and organizing the issues of weapons and so on. So there is a committee, and that committee is sitting in, and it was approved by the Board of Peace.
0: Do the Palestinians have much influence on the Board of Peace, Mr. Barghouti? Do they have much influence?
1: No, we don't. And the committee that was approved by the Board of Peace is sitting in Cairo, and Israel is not allowing it up till now to enter Gaza. So how can they take over if they are not allowed into Gaza? But eventually, we are preparing for democratic free elections. And that's what we demand as a party. We want free democratic choice for all Palestinians in West Bank and Gaza. We should elect a new parliament. We should elect a new parliament that will elect a new government. And that government should be representative of all Palestinians.
0: Okay.
1: In my opinion, we have the right as people, like German people have the right and other people have the right to choose our leadership through democratic free elections.
0: Okay. Dr. Mustafa Barghouti, as always, we appreciate your time, your valuable analysis, and the insight that only you can offer us. We thank you.
2: 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I highly recommend the complete interview with Dr. Barghouti, which is called Gaza Funeral Held for 112 Members. On to NHK World Radio Japan. The Japanese Defense Ministry presented its annual report with a focus on drones, AI, and exporting some weapons. Hiroshima held its annual peace ceremony with leaders talking about the importance of immediately abolishing nuclear weapons. Mitsubishi is racing to develop next-generation small modular nuclear reactors, as is Canada and the United States. NHK Japan.
3: Japan's latest defense report emphasizes reinforcing the country's production and technology bases to respond to new ways of warfare, such as drones and artificial intelligence. The Defense Ministry presented its annual report for 2026 to a cabinet meeting on Tuesday. This year's white paper has a new section on the latest military technologies, including the inexpensive drones increasingly used in conflicts in Ukraine and elsewhere. The report says some countries are stepping up efforts to enable fighting for prolonged periods, and they are actively applying AI, semiconductors, and other advanced technologies to national security. The document says Tokyo will strategically promote overseas transfer of defense equipment, as the government has eased restrictions to allow some weapons exports in principle. Hiroshima held its annual peace ceremony on Thursday, marking 81 years since the atomic bombing. People across Japan took time to pause and remember the victims. Hiroshima fell silent at 8:15 a.m., the exact moment the U.S. dropped the bomb in 1945. The heat and radiation from the blast destroyed the city, killing an estimated 140,000 people by the end of the year. Many who survived developed cancer and other diseases related to radiation exposure. Prime Minister Takaichi Sanae and representatives from a record 121 countries and regions attended the ceremony at the Peace Memorial Park. Hiroshima Mayor Matsui Kazumi delivered a peace declaration calling for the abolition of nuclear weapons.
4: Policymakers of the world, civil society demands the immediate abolition of nuclear weapons. How much longer do you intend to disappoint us? Surely you understand that any use of nuclear weapons would inflict catastrophic damage on humanity, and that nuclear non-proliferation and disarmament can only be addressed through multilateral efforts. Leaders of nuclear weapon states, you bear primary responsibility for nuclear disarmament. You must surely recognize the imperative to lead by example.
3: Prime Minister Takaichi also addressed the crowd.
5: Japan firmly upholds the three non-nuclear principles, and as the only nation to suffer atomic bombings during war, will persevere in bringing about a world free of nuclear weapons. This is the mission we carry. Today, the global security environment is becoming increasingly severe. Recently, the Nuclear Non-Proliferation Treaty Review Conference was held, and it showed us that the path towards a world without nuclear weapons is far from smooth. Yet that is exactly why we must keep moving forward.
6: NHK has learned that Mitsubishi Heavy Industries is moving full steam ahead to develop next-generation small modular reactors, also known as SMRs. This comes on the back of a government plan to maximize the use of nuclear power. The move by the manufacturing giant is the first major effort in Japan's private sector toward deploying SMRs. The compact reactors are set to offer advantages in terms of their safety and installation costs. There are projects underway to set up SMRs in other countries, including Canada and the U.S. Sources say Mitsubishi Heavy Industries will receive government support during development. The company plans to take measures against earthquakes and tsunami. Government officials included a goal of the maximum use of nuclear power in the basic energy plan that was approved by the cabinet last year. And last week, ministers reconfirmed their intention to develop and install the next generation reactors. The plan calls for getting the new SMRs up and running in the 2040s.
2: 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They're heard at 10 p.m. Pacific Daylight Time at 11735 or on the web at www.3.nhk.or.jp. NHK may be easily found at most podcast sites. If you have questions or comments about the shortwave report or could help support this show, like a listener in Redway, California did this week, my PayPal contact information is available at my website, outfarpress.com, or by writing to Dan Roberts at P.O. Box 1162, Willits, California 95490. I'm truly grateful for the donations. 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And if you're listening on a public radio station, please support them as well. We will conclude with Radio Havana, Cuba. Cuban Foreign Minister Rodriguez denounced the power outages made worse by U.S. sanctions and blockades of fuel to the island. Radio Havana, Cuba was down for 3 days this week. Trump is interfering in the Brazilian election in October, as he has in recent polls in Argentina, Honduras, and Colombia. Oil company profits are soaring because of the U.S.-Israeli war on Iran. The heat wave in Europe continued with wildfires and drought in many areas. Iran and Oman appear to be nearing a deal on opening the Strait of Hormuz. Radio Havana, Cuba.
7: Cuban Foreign Minister Bruno Rodriguez has denounced that the power outages in the national electric system are a direct consequence of the genocidal U.S. blockade, particularly the energy blockade. The island's foreign minister condemned on his social media account that the energy blockade not only prevents the free import of fuel, but also blocks the entry into the country of parts and components necessary for the SEN, the National Electrical System, and impedes collaboration with experts from other nations, hindering access to international financing. The Cuban Electric Union reported that the SEN was restored at 11:35 a.m. local time this Tuesday, after the outage on the afternoon of August the 3rd, following a gradual reconnection process after an outage the previous day on Sunday the 2nd. The National Electric Union explained that the new outage occurred during the restoration process following severe weather events, which damaged the grid and directly affected the generating units that were already online. Similar incidents with the national electric system occurred three times in July, and on August the 1st, the system suffered a partial blackout, leaving several provinces in western and central Cuba, including Havana, virtually without any electricity. So far in 2026, the SEN has experienced six nationwide blackouts, according to reports from the National Electric Union, each lasting between 5 to 8 hours to achieve the gradual reconnection of the affected provinces. These outages negatively impact not only families, but also businesses and all sectors of the Cuban economy. Official data indicates that the power outages have been requiring the implementation of restored protocols, prioritizing hospitals, pumping systems, and essential services, while work continues to bring remaining circuits back online. Cuban Minister of Energy and Mines, Vicente de la Oleve, recently stated that the outages of the electrical system are not due to operational functions, but rather to current conditions facing the electrical grid as a result of the tightening of the U.S. blockade. Obsessed with seizing political and economic control of all of Latin America, U.S. President Donald Trump is interfering in Brazil's presidential campaign, which will take place on October the 4th, and whose main contenders are Luiz Inácio Lula da Silva and the far-right opposition candidate Flavio Bolsonaro. Trump has repeatedly expressed his support for the release of former President Jair Bolsonaro, convicted of corruption, and has reaffirmed his support for his son, Flavio Bolsonaro in the hope that he will win the upcoming elections in October, thus securing an unconditional ally at the head of the government of the South American giant. Since arriving at the White House in January 2025, Trump has interfered in the election campaigns of various Latin American countries, successfully influencing voters with fear of threatening sanctions against any nationalist candidate. For example, he interfered in the October 2025 legislative elections in Argentina, the November 2025 presidential elections in Honduras, and the May-June 2026 elections in Colombia. These acts of interference were claimed by Trump, who publicly took credit for the results of the electoral process. This represents the reinstatement of the Monroe Doctrine to exert U.S. control over the people of Latin America. Oil firms are reporting their highest quarterly profits in years due to the rising gas prices caused by the U.S. and Israeli war against Iran. Over the past 3 months, ExxonMobil made over $14.5 billion, that's billion with a B, Chevron made $12 billion, and Shell made nearly $10 billion. Europe is grappling with a record heat wave as Greece and France continue to battle wildfires. The record-breaking heat wave continues with wildfires outside of Athens jumping containment lines. This comes after two firefighting helicopters collided in midair, killing two crew members. In France, firefighters in the region around Bordeaux guarded against potential flare-ups. And England and Wales have suffered the driest July in nearly 200 years due to a prolonged heat wave and lack of rainfall. This according to the UK's Weather Service. And there are still some that say that climate change doesn't exist. Iran and Oman appear to be nearing a final deal that could reopen the Strait of Hormuz and give Iran far more control for the strategic waterway than before the U.S. and Israel attacked Iran 5 months ago. Under the proposed deal, ships heading into the Persian Gulf would transit through a channel controlled by Iran. Ships leaving the area would travel on a channel controlled by Oman. Iranian officials say that ships would be forced to pay a service fee that would be divided equally between Iran and Oman. Meanwhile, Iran and the United States have traded new threats. Earlier this week, President Donald Trump threatened Iran with decapitation if it doesn't agree to a new deal. Israel is threatening to target U.S. warships if the United States does not lift its naval blockade of Iran.
2: 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Cuba's website is working on some days at radiohc.cu, and this week, many days not. 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On shortwave, Cuba may be heard from noon to 1 p.m. at 15140 and from 6 p.m. to midnight at 6000. 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That's outfarpress.com. 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The Shortwave Report, which is now in its 31st year of production, remains free to rebroadcast upon notification. A few months ago, the Shortwave Report celebrated having been on the air for 30 years without a break. If you appreciate this weekly program, please support it now. I'm your host and producer, Dan Roberts. 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

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On this show, you'll hear solutions journalism for social justice, fueling action, not despair. I'm Sonali Kolhatkar, executive producer and host. This week, we'll analyze the ceasefire deal between Israel and Hamas and discuss digital settler colonialism and how to beat it with my guest, Omar Zaza. He's the author of Terms of Servitude, Zionism, Silicon Valley, and Digital Settler Colonialism in the Palestine Liberation Struggle. Then, Glo Sahai, the founder of Political Revolution, will join us. She'll discuss the next No Kings mobilization taking place this Saturday, October 18th, in cities around the U.S. It promises to be even bigger and grander than the first such gatherings in June. Finally, we'll hear the voice and words of the late Kent Wong, a giant among labor activists and nonviolent strategists. He passed away on October 8th, exactly 3 months after I last interviewed him. That's coming up in just a moment.

0: 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After two long and horrific years of a relentless Israeli bombing campaign central to its genocidal project of erasing Palestinians in Gaza, a ceasefire agreement has taken hold, enabling the release of nearly 2,000 Palestinian hostages in exchange for about 20 Israeli hostages. It's a mathematical ratio that starkly symbolizes the dehumanization of Palestinians. And it's not just physical attacks and erasure that Palestinians have been subject to, but, as my guest suggests in a new book, digital settler colonialism as well. Omar Zaza is a writer, poet, organizer of Lebanese-Palestinian descent and assistant professor of Arab and Muslim ethnicities and diaspora studies at San Francisco State University. And he joins me now to talk about his new book, Terms of Servitude, Zionism, Silicon Valley, and Digital Settler Colonialism in the Palestine Liberation Struggle. The book has a foreword by Stephen Salaita. Welcome to the program, Omar.
1: Thank you so much for having me.
0: Before we talk about what's happening in your and what you write about, rather, in your book, let's discuss the big news. Since late last week, in what seems to have been a desperate bid to win the Nobel Peace Prize, President Donald Trump basically pushed Benjamin Netanyahu into doing what he and Joe Biden could have pushed him to do for two long years, which is to basically have a ceasefire. And I'm wondering if you have any opinions on the way in which the ceasefire is being talked about in the media. It's being seen as this big diplomatic coup for Trump, and it is also being seen as the end of something really, really terrible and the beginning of something bright and beautiful and wonderful. How do you view it?
1: It's an important question, and I think we need to sort of remind ourselves that what we've witnessed for the past 2 years is the problem of an unchecked colonial expansionist project being allowed to inflict its violence and devastation with total impunity. And so that essential formulation, I don't think, is going to drastically change. Now, I hope that a ceasefire would result in a paradigm shift, but you really cannot have a substantive paradigm shift unless you actually have international pressure being applied to the Israeli state, which, although we've seen, you know, Trump, and there's been a lot of reporting of his dissatisfaction, you know, his anger at Netanyahu, the kinds of international pressure that needed to be applied against Israel, you know, in light of what it has done, which is a genocide and only the most recent genocide in terms of the Palestinian context, is strikingly low. You know, we needed to have sanctions. We needed to have an enforcement of the arrest warrants against Netanyahu. We needed far more than we've seen up to this moment in time. And, you know, getting into the question of ceasefire, we've already seen, you know, six Palestinians killed in Shuja'iyya, as reported by Palestine Chronicle as of October 14th. So there's already the terms of this so-called ceasefire being broken. And I think, of course, we need to also get into the colonial dynamics of, you know, this proposed plan, this so-called Board of Peace that is, you know, really not going to have direct input, that is designed to basically be a throwback to 19th century colonialism, where you have people like Trump and, you know, Tony Blair, of all people, essentially calling the shots on what's going to happen to Palestinians and their future, and a call for the, you know, the disarmament of the resistance, when it's really the Israeli state, you know, this genocidal violent force that needs to first and foremost disarm, both for Palestinian freedom, for Palestinian justice, and also, frankly, for the well-being of the entire world. We've seen what this project is capable of, and we've seen what happens when it has, at times, not even the most minimal, you know, road bumps in terms of pressure applied from other international forces. And, you know, it's a very stark picture. So I do think that the benefits of, you know, aid coming through and more Palestinian hostages, they are all hostages of the colonial regime, being released, definitely it's a good thing. But I am not confident in the tenacity or the ability of the most of the international players to actually do what they should be doing.
0: And
1: I feel that, yes, yes.
0: There's so many double standards everywhere, right? This new ceasefire agreement and peace summit in Egypt is overseeing a government for Palestine that'll essentially be controlled by outside actors. But there's no mention of the genocidal government in Israel having any checks and balances. There's talk about how the rubble in Gaza, the absolute destruction in Gaza, is making it hard for Israel to recover the bodies of its hostages. But there's no mention of the tens of thousands of bodies of Palestinians under the rubble in Gaza. Those double standards over and over again in our media are so apparent. So that's a good segue into your book, because we see these double standards in traditional legacy media, the hypocrisy, you know, for the last 2 years and really for decades before that, in how Israel and Palestine are covered. And we're now seeing that those digital spaces that had been opened up to some criticism of Israel are again replicating the same structures in mainstream media. So let's talk about your book and what you mean by digital settler colonialism. I love this quote that you from your book. I want to just read for our audience. You say, "The internet, which paid lip service to global liberation struggles, has proved to be a site of Palestinian repression. Today, this condition is exacerbated by big tech companies that have no qualms reinforcing settler colonialism through opaque and inconsistent content moderation policies." It sounds so benign. Content moderation policies. What are these? This is, I assume, the algorithm.
1: Thank you for that question. And I appreciate how you set it up by acknowledging that it seems so benign. I mean, this was part of the struggle of putting the book together, is for the most part, you know, I was talking about social media and censorship on social media. And so, yes, when we talk about content moderation policies, you know, it definitely includes the algorithm, because algorithms can be applied toward censoring posts based on particular forms of content. It also includes at times human oversight, although how each company practices these forms of content moderation is relatively opaque, and that's by design. So we don't know exactly how the algorithms work, and we don't know exactly to what extent each company practices a percentage of human direct censorship versus algorithmic censorship. Although, of course, I think at this point it's pretty clear that the algorithmic censorship is increasing. But so when I'm referring to these anti-Palestinian content moderation policies, I'm referring to an increasingly streamlined process of censoring any and all posts related to Palestine, related to the Palestinian struggle, as well as measures that include the suspension or the banning of users who use their platforms to advocate for Palestinian freedom and liberation. And, you know, these policies also get into even murkier forms of censorship that include things like shadow banning, which I also talk about, which is essentially when users with very large follower counts start to notice that their posts are decreasing in terms of their performance. That is, that a very small fraction of the user count that they know themselves to have is seeing their posts, right? And this one is tricky because companies often don't even acknowledge that they're doing it. And so, you know, users have to come up with all kinds of unique and creative ways to kind of get around this phenomenon once they realize they've been subjected to it. But so essentially, the book is a look at how digital spaces become weaponized as extensions of physical processes of colonization, you know, in this case, the Zionist settler colonial project, and how this happens in two ways. One is Israeli actors, Zionist actors, strategically weaponizing websites and social media in order to target and harass activists. And the second way is, you know, big tech companies themselves increasingly willingly doing the broader dictates of the Zionist settler colonial project by engaging in these increasingly rising forms of anti-Palestinian targeted censorship. And so I refer to those two forms of weaponizing digital spaces under the broader imprimatur of the Zionist settler colonial project as digital settler colonialism.
0: Right. And it's not just social media. You point out that your kind of entry into this world was when you found yourself on a electronic blacklist, if you will, of people who had at one point been active with Students for Justice in Palestine when you were a student. Tell me about that experience and how it doesn't even have to be social media platforms, but just having an internet where people can kind of call out folks for doing something as simple as advocating for justice is quite insidious and helps preserve the control, if you will, in the digital struggle, the digital media.
1: Yes, yes, precisely. So on one of the chapters of the book, I talk about how in 2015, I found that I'd been added to a Canary mission, which many of your listeners may know is an anonymously run website that is essentially a digital blacklist of individuals who do activism and organizing for Palestine, as well as faculty, professors who write about Palestine or advocate for Palestinian freedom. And it's one of the most famous and I would think paradigmatic demonstrations of how digital blacklisting is utilized as a strategy by Zionists to demonize activists. So part of what the site does, right, is it tries to make sure that people's livelihoods essentially are ruined for their activism. You know, of course, it does this by perpetuating the false conflation of anti-Zionism or opposition to the Zionist colonial project and anti-Semitism, right? Or basically defaming supporters of Palestinian freedom as, you know, quote unquote terrorists or terror supporters, and, you know, spreading their information in a visible way and often either directly contacting or encouraging its followers to contact, you know, their employers to make sure that they lose their jobs, you know, to make sure that they're suspended or that they're expelled from their places of education. So it's a very vicious, coordinated attack. And again, I think it's one of the most emblematic demonstrations of this form of digital repression that activists and organizers for Palestine weather, but it's not the only one, you know, because part of the danger of digital settler colonialism, as I explore in the book, is that one example kind of establishes a paradigm that is then followed, you know, by others. And so Canary Mission, I think, is still arguably one of, if not the most famous examples of these online blacklist sites, but others exist. You know, so I also talk about stopantisemitism.org, which essentially rehashes the Canary Mission model. And then there's been others that have followed in its wake as well. And a lot of times, the way that these will operate is, you know, they could even start off by seeming as relatively organic efforts, but then you realize that oftentimes they are repackaging the same language, you know, or the same structure, the same framework as sites like Canary Mission. And so again, it's the ability of these initiatives to spread and to spread quickly, and of course to continue to sharing people's information in a very visible way to intimidate them and incite harassment against them. Right. So that definitely shows, I think, the extent to which the digital sphere continues to be weaponized, you know, by opponents of Palestinian freedom, self-determination and liberation. But it's only one example. And I do go into many others in the book as well.
0: I want to talk about the fact that while there are these lists online, there are, and of course, the new repression of fair news, the repression of just covering what Palestinians are going through in a manner that actually reflects reality. While all of that is there, there are also independent efforts that have for a long time offered uncensored news on Palestine, the Electronic Intifada, Mondo Weiss, and you write about them because I want to focus on also the fact that in the same spaces where there is digital settler colonialism, there is the opportunity for a coverage of the Palestinian liberation struggle. So how important are those and how effective are they? I imagine people have to sort of seek them out through word of mouth and through, you know, means that are not necessarily easy, but they can find places like the Electronic Intifada, right?
1: That's right. Yeah. And that paradox that you describe is really the heart of what led me to write this book, because I was realizing that the mechanisms and the spaces that had initially lent themselves to advancing the Palestinian struggle were actually becoming kind of the new censors in their own right, and in many ways attempting to recreate the very type of silencing and erasure that we were very used to seeing from corporate legacy media, right? And so in the book, I do talk about how the emergence of the internet in many ways provided Palestinians and their supporters with new opportunities to craft counter-hegemonic messaging that they could also spread to increasing follower bases. And so I look at the period of you know, and I follow other writers like Maryam Aourach, the digital anthropologist in this, but basically thinking about how the second intifada from, you know, the early to mid 2000s, right, was in many ways very crucial to the emergence of Palestine online identity, because that's when you really start to see the fortification of the internet, which in turn leads to the ability to spread information from on the ground, you know, through things that are emerging technologies at the time, you know, like email lists, like what becomes blogging sites. You know, Palestinians use this to spread, you know, the information that they're experiencing about different forms of Israeli repression, and to kind of flout things that in other contexts would have been much more effective mechanisms of silencing, like, you know, the military curfews that are imposed during the Intifada, things like that. All of a sudden, people have the internet, they can start to spread what their updates, you know, to followers who can in turn spread it to other people, even people who are connected with the media. So you start to see an emerging capability for counter messaging. And of course, with the rise of blogging, you start to see the emergence of sites like Palestine Chronicle, you know, the Electronic Intifada, the ability of people to actually produce independent content that, you know, by virtue of the internet is not tethered both to the literal apparatuses of corporate legacy media, but also even the time constraints. And so, you know, I talked to Ramzi Baroud, among other people that I interviewed in the book, who is the
0: founder. Yeah, he's a frequent guest on our program here.
1: Yeah, he's wonderful, right? And he told me in the beginning, I was very, you know, he told me, I kind of thought it was an insult almost when people said online journalist, but then I began to realize, like, no, this is a point of pride, and it actually allows me to do things that nobody else can do. You know, he told me we can operate at a nearly 24-hour cycle through Palestine Chronicle precisely because we're online, because our, you know, our editors and our contributors are internationally based. And something else that he told me in response to your other question, which I think is important, you know, as sites become increasingly censorious, right, spaces that are sort of the go-between spaces. So, for example, as platforms like Facebook, which is, you know, owned by Meta, become increasingly repressive of content, it seems that users are knowing that this type of censorship is at play in this specific platform. And so they go to the places that they initially wanted to get to. So Ramzi told me, like, one thing we found, you know, once the genocide had started, is that even though we were very downranked in terms of our ability to reach individuals through Facebook, we noticed through our statistics that people are just accessing our site directly more and more. And so there is, that's a reflection that people know to just go to the Palestine Chronicle directly, no longer needing necessarily to use social media as kind of a mediator, you know, between the content that they actually want to see. and their experience of other forms of information relating to Palestine. So,
0: and are there ways also to bypass the algorithm on social media? I know people use different spellings, and they have, you know, these creative ways in which they try to fool the algorithm, which I think is wonderfully clever and subversive.
1: Precisely, yeah. There's an increasing reliance by content creators on algo speak, which is, you know, basically the official term for what you just described, right? The use of emojis or creative misspellings in order to bypass the algorithm. You know, Palestinians, especially Palestinians in Gaza who are, you know, trying to get support, you know, for different fundraisers for their families, have become very adept at doing things like stitching, you know, their call for support videos in other forms of content, right? Or people who want to uplift things like this have become increasingly savvy at doing things like imitating the standard format for what you might expect from a TikTok video. So for example, you know, a cooking video or a get ready makeup video, but instead of actually just talking about the meal they're making or the product, they'll actually plug a fundraiser or they'll talk about, you know, important updates from on the ground related to the genocide. So people are increasingly savvy in terms of how they bypass the algorithm, how they bypass censorship. And so it seems that the censorship isn't necessarily effective at getting people to stop talking about Palestine. It's just, you know, throwing increasing hurdles in the way of people who will continue to do that, you know, however difficult it gets.
0: Well, there's so much more to discuss, but we're out of time. I want to thank you so much, Omar, for joining us today. And I'm sure people can pick up a copy of your book. It's been put out by Seven Stories Press and Project Censored. Thank you so much, Omar. And any websites you want to give out real quick for how people can follow you and your work?
1: Thank you so much. So, yes, I'm at Facebook, at Omar Zaza, on X, at Dr. Omar Zaza. And, of course, keep a lookout on Electronic Intifada, the Palestine Chronicle, and Mondo Weiss, you know, for upcoming work of mine.
0: And Zaza is spelled Z-A-H-Z-A-H. Thank you so much, Omar, for joining us.
1: Thank you. It was a pleasure.
0: My guest has been Omar Zaza, writer, poet, and organizer of Lebanese-Palestinian descent, assistant professor of Arab and Muslim ethnicities and diasporas studies at San Francisco State University. We've been talking about his new book, Terms of Servitude, Zionism, Silicon Valley, and Digital Settler Colonialism in the Palestine Liberation Struggle. I'm Sonali Kolhatkar, host and executive producer of Rising Up with Sonali, an independently produced subscriber-supported program nationally syndicated to radio stations, Free Speech TV, and podcast platforms.

0: 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In June 2025, hundreds of thousands of people mobilized in cities around the United States to reject the idea of modern-day monarchy under the Trump administration. Now, on October 18th, in an event that will be televised on Free Speech TV, a second so-called No Kings mobilization promises to be even bigger and more wide-ranging than the first. One of its organizers now joins me. Glo Sahai is an experienced organizer and IT professional who 10 years ago campaigned for Bernie Sanders and also organized around the Flint water crisis. She founded Political Revolution when the Sanders' campaign ended and helps to support progressive grassroots candidates nationwide. Her organization also helps provide infrastructure support to 50501. Welcome to the program, Glo.
1: Yes, thank you so much, Sonali. I'm so excited to be here.
0: So I covered the No Kings rally here in Southern California, where I'm based in Los Angeles. And out of curiosity, I went to the No Kings website to see where the LA event would be happening on Saturday. And what I found was overwhelming. Literally every city, every town in Southern California, no matter how big or small, is having a No Kings mobilization. Some have multiple mobilizations. This definitely seems, at least here where I'm based, much bigger. Give me a sense of the scope of the second No Kings rally and how it compares to what we saw in June of this year.
1: Absolutely. So right now we have over 2,500 events, which is very nearly close to double of how many events we had on June 14th. In addition to that, we have events in almost every single congressional county. There's only 15 in which we do not have events. So, and in terms of RSVPs, we are receiving close to 40,000 RSVPs daily. So this is going to be an extremely momentous event.
0: The first No Kings rally was held on Flag Day and Trump's birthday to coincide with this grand military parade that he, you know, spent millions of tax dollars on, and it was really meant to be a rebuke of what he was trying to do. Since then, since the rallies in June, we've seen a real escalation, especially in terms of ICE agents and National Guards in cities around the country. In fact, that first No Kings mobilization took place just a week or two after, here in Los Angeles, we saw the start of the ICE surge. And I'm wondering whether you can identify the reasons why, since between June and October, we've seen this huge enthusiasm for a second No Kings rally. Aside from ICE, or maybe in addition to ICE, what has Trump done?
1: Yes. So since June, we've seen like an increasing amount of escalation from the Trump administration. There's so many things, it's hard to really name them all. But I think the primary thing that is really present right

0: So Trump continuing to escalate his narrative against immigrants, against women, against people of color is now it's not a partisan issue, even though he keeps trying to make it one.
1: Yeah, let's talk about what people are actually feeling. The issue of healthcare is a really, really big one. 20 million Americans are going to see their healthcare premiums under Obamacare jump because the government ended subsidies. We're seeing things like, you know, airports lacking FAA air control. And we're seeing, you know, national parks start to shut down and all sorts of impacts on people's daily lives. And of course, in the meantime, we're seeing a lot of our money being spent on deploying National Guards to cities that, like Portland, where the most dangerous thing you can find is a bunch of people in frog suits.
0: Yes.
1: So it seems like such a waste of our tax dollars. Is that cutting through right-wing propaganda and even mainstream news failures to really point out what's happening? Are enough people seeing, you think, the damage that Trump is wreaking?
0: I truly do. I think that first and foremost, when you have a president who's only focusing on generating hate, there are going to be, you know, some people that are focused on this because we make it so easy to focus on, you know, other isms. But I think that the people are seeing, and several, you know, otherwise conservative influencers, pundits, and politicians have said, like, this is not, you know, what we voted for, which is, I mean, you know, obviously, like, a lot of us saw this coming. We tried to warn people. But again, this comes down to nonpartisan issues. One of the things that I think is really escalating the narrative that he's trying to put out was his recent executive order around declaring Antifa a terrorist organization. However, we know that this is not an organization. It's simply a name for a belief system, which is anti-fascism. And I think a lot of people can, you know, clearly see, especially when you relate it back to the actual issues of healthcare, the government not functioning, you know, that this is not, this is just simply all like theater. It's all political theater to be able to push this very hateful narrative to, in order to take more control over the American people, take away our free speech and our civil liberties, and also continue to influence this hateful rhetoric. So I hope more and more people can see that. You mentioned the Portland frogs. This is like a great way to show, like, these are, you know, Portland is extremely peaceful. It's full of artful people. It's full of people who love nature. To take a whole, you know, group of people and declare them violent, or, you know, to continue to push divides between the American people, this should hopefully, and I think it is, sending huge red flags across the nation. And that's why I think that, you know, when you think about the number of people that are normally politically active, and we know that only around half of our Americans vote in elections, that's because we've become so disenfranchised. And now we have this president who is driving this narrative. But I think most people in America are loving people. They're family-oriented people. They're people that want to help their neighbors. And so No Kings is a message that anybody can come and join. Even if you've never attended a political rally, you can come and hold a sign, and under the simple message that we don't, you know, this is a democracy. We don't want kings. We don't want hateful rhetoric.
1: I want to focus a little bit more on this attack on so-called Antifa. Trump administration, Homeland Security Secretary Kristi Noem are quite gleeful about, you know, I think just pulling the wool over their base's eyes to suggest that a label such as anti-fascism is somehow a very real organized formation of radical left-wing terrorists, when, of course, it's simply people being against fascism. If Antifa was bad, then the whole reason the U.S. fought in World War II would be sort of undermined.

0: mind. Do you think that that'll have a chilling effect, or is having a chilling effect? We know that the strongest way to counter that is to simply be bold and to not give in to these pressure tactics. But some people are worried. People have kids. They worry about their jobs. They're scared of showing up and being labeled Antifa. There's a lot of surveillance as well that people are fearful of. Well, what advice do you give to people who might be grappling with whether they want to show up on October 18th because they're worried about being designated a terrorist?
1: Yeah, this is an extremely good point. Before I directly answer the question, just circling back, like you mentioned, so just Antifa as a label, this is the first step that dictators do to dehumanize a group of people. And you mentioned World War II. This is the first thing that Adolf Hitler did to dehumanize Jewish people. And so now he's not focusing on any specific race or creed. He's just saying Antifa. So whoever he gets to choose is Antifa, is Antifa. So this is the extremely dangerous thing that people need to understand. When you have broad labels about people without a face, that's causing people to generate fear and hate. History has shown us that this is the first step to dehumanizing groups of people. In terms of the fear, I hope to alleviate some fear around attending these events. So these are completely nonviolent, extremely well-organized events. And these could be events organized by your neighbor. Again, it's not run by, like, Antifa is not an organization. It's run by very prominent organizations that have extremely strong coalitions across the nation, such as Indivisible. The 5051 movement has been working since February and nonviolent protest against any against authoritarianism. We have other organizations anchoring these events. We have Public Citizen, we have Move On, we have Working Families Party, and all of these organizations are coming together to provide this infrastructure for these events to happen. And in terms of safety, we do have safety protocol, and each event is required to have a safety plan and a safety protocol in place. So we can be 100% assured that if there is any escalation, it will only be from Trump. And that is why we are fighting, and why it's so important to fight, is because this is a completely nonviolent free speech protest for the people, by the people, of the people. And if there is any escalation, then we will stand in the face of it, defiant and
0: And
1: nonviolently.
0: it seems as though, just also looking at history, whenever fascist dictators try to scare people, if those folks give in right away, the fascists have won. That's it. It's the end of it. And also another thing that we've learned is oftentimes the facade is quite thin, and actually they tend to be weaker than we think they are. And the bigger the mobilization, the stronger, or the easier that facade falls apart, right? It's actually quite, it's not as strong as we think it is.
1: Yes. No, that's absolutely correct. So when I think about this, so when we talk about protesting dictators and authoritarians in a it's called a backsliding democratic context, there's a ton of research done about this in a book called Civic Resistance, written by Erica Chenoweth and Maria Steffen. And they've done documented research that shows that in a democratic backsliding context, if there's a continued resistance by even a small percent of the population, so a sustained resistance, meaning we are doing mass mobilizations, but we're also continuing to attack pillars of power. So that could be financial, it could be business, the things that are upholding this regime. There's a 51% chance, which I know seems slim, but it's still that 51% could be like any one of the people listening on this call. It could be, you know, for me, when I think about 51%, and this is 51% that we can defeat the authoritarian regime, that 51% for me translates to every single person doing everything they can to convince their brothers, sisters, mothers, grandfathers, grandparents, cousins, friends, that, you know, let's get over these divisive issues that have been driven into us. Let's look at the facts. Like, our rights are being taken away. People are being dehumanized. Our healthcare is being taken away. We have just went on a huge increase of budget to go from $5 billion to ICE to $178 billion budget, for just to hire staff so that they continue to take people off the streets in their homes. If people believe in America and the democracy of America, I think everyone can agree, like, everyone has the right to be here, to be safe in your home, and that's not what's happening today. They're also using the media to skew facts about who's actually being taken and who's being prosecuted. The majority of people being taken and targeted by ICE are now non-criminal, or people with no criminal background whatsoever. And there are even some American citizens being taken just for being, you know, black or brown, or being perceived to be an immigrant. They're also stopping children in the streets. I saw a video on TikTok about 2 15-year-olds being stopped by masked ICE agents on their way home, just in their neighborhood. So this is extremely undemocratic. And if we continue to fight all together, then there is, like I said, that chance that we're going to break through this narrative. But we have to keep resisting. We can't, like you mentioned, the facade, it's very thin. If we continue to resist and people show up on No Kings and then continue to fight and take more actions and convince more people in their circles, we do have a chance at getting Trump to back down.
0: Well, finally, Glo, is the biggest mobilization going to be in Washington, D.C., or at least that's a plan? I know Free Speech TV is planning on live broadcasting from No Kings. Give the logistical details, if you will, websites where people can also find out their local mobilizations.
1: Absolutely. So, yes, you mentioned on... there's going to be a flagship event in Washington, D.C., and we will have speakers, some politicians, and some organizations to have a huge rally there. And so if you are looking to attend that or any other local protests, you can simply go to nokings.org and then find your local event. There's over 2,500 events and counting. So there's probably one right in your hometown. The other main thing is showing up. They haven't been reporting the protests that have been happening every month that we've been putting on, but this one will be the biggest one. People will see it. It will be unavoidable. So please come.
0: I want to thank you so much for joining us this week before this happens. It's happening right away on Saturday, October 18th. The website is nokings.org. Glo, thank you so much for joining us. Good luck to you.
1: Thank you, Sonali.
0: My guest has been Glo Sahai. She's an experienced organizer and IT professional. 10 years ago, campaigned for Bernie Sanders and organized around the Flint water crisis. And she's the founder of Political Revolution. We've been talking about the No Kings rallies taking place across the country October 18th. I'm Sonali Kolhatkar, host and executive producer of Rising Up with Sonali, an independently produced, subscriber-supported program nationally syndicated to radio stations, Free Speech TV, and podcast platforms. 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

0: 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On October 8th, 2025, Los Angeles lost a champion of nonviolence strategy and labor activism, the great Kent Wong, director of labor and community partnerships and former director of the UCLA Labor Center, passed away. He was 69 years old. And according to the LA Times, he died, quote, due to cardiopulmonary failure with complications from endocarditis. Only a few months ago, I had interviewed him about reviving nonviolent direct action tactics in the face of Donald Trump's fascism. Today, we remember Kent Wong with a replay of an edited version of that conversation that remains so relevant today. Among the most effective activist tactics from the nation's dark past is nonviolent direct action that has its roots in the civil rights movement. Is it time to revive this practice in the face of fascism? Here to answer that question is Professor Kent Wong.
1: Nice to be with you, Sonali.
0: So let's answer that question. Is it time? And it's not as though nonviolence direct action or civil disobedience hasn't been used since the civil rights movement. Do you feel that now is a good time for a sort of mass education of people in the practice of nonviolent direct action?
1: I had the privilege of teaching a course on nonviolence at UCLA with Reverend James Lawson Jr., who was one of the key architects of the civil rights movement, who used the strength of nonviolence in his teachings. He actually recruited John Lewis in John Lewis's first nonviolent campaign as part of the sit-in movement in the South to challenge segregation. My own beginnings in the US labor movement were as a boycott organizer for the United Farm Workers of America, another powerful movement in this country that was grounded in the philosophy of nonviolence. So absolutely, I think the time is now for people throughout the country to deeply understand the power and practice of nonviolence, especially in challenging injustice.
0: It is a complex and yet elegant idea that I certainly cannot claim I'm very well versed in, but I've seen it. How do you explain, when you tell people about nonviolent direct action, what it means? There's some requirements, right? It's not something that you can sort of do on a whim by yourself. It's something that requires forethought, planning, and has goals as a strategy involved, right?
1: Nonviolence is a philosophy that is grounded in the teachings of Gandhi from India. Perhaps the most impressive successes in this country have been through the civil rights era and with the beginning of the Montgomery bus boycott that successfully challenged Jim Crow and segregation in the Deep South, but was really a guiding principle of Dr. Martin Luther King Jr., Reverend James Lawson Jr., Rosa Parks, and others who understood the power of collective action through nonviolence. So the sit-ins, the boycotts, the Memphis sanitation workers' strike were all grounded in using the philosophy of nonviolence.
0: And so when you talk about it as a philosophy, how do you explain it to those who might think that it is, you know, weak sounding, nonviolent, doesn't sound very confrontational? How do you face armed men completely suited in flak jackets with enormous weapons, their faces masked, who roll up in armored vehicles? How do you face them with something as simple sounding as nonviolence?
1: You quoted our mayor, Karen Bass, who said that Los Angeles is under siege. There are 4,000 National Guards that have been mobilized here in the streets of Los Angeles, 700 Marines. And as you indicated, on July 7th, there was a very ugly show of force with military personnel and military vehicles in the area where our building is located. The UCLA James Lawson Jr. Worker Justice Center faces MacArthur Park. So this was our neighborhood under siege by the US military as part of this quest to ramp up mass detention and deportations. So how do we respond? And absolutely, it is not through military force. There is no way the people of Los Angeles should or could respond militarily. The power of nonviolence is a way of pushing back through effective collective action.
0: What does it look like when there are people who are engaged in nonviolent direct action? I mean, we would like to think that our history education is effective enough, that everybody knows about the Montgomery bus boycotts and how they were organized. But often we're taught very superficially what happens. What does it look like in the present day? What could it look like? How would you describe an effective nonviolent direct action response to 100 armed masked men in the streets of LA or any city?
1: We have had great successes in nonviolence protests right here in Los Angeles, but indeed across the country. And we've had an amazing number of strikes led by workers who are facing unjust conditions at the worksite. A strike is a nonviolent action. It is a way of withholding the labor of working people to ensure that they are treated with more fairness on the job. The ways that people have been responding to the deportations through a rapid response network to make sure that people are mobilized with camera phones in hand to document what is happening in our communities, the dissemination of hundreds of thousands of Know Your Rights cards to immigrant communities so that they will not be tricked by ICE agents who are trying to get them to sign voluntary deportations, who are trying to get them to acknowledge that they do not have legal status in this country. That has been extremely successful in pushing back, and ICE themselves admit that when people are educated and knowledgeable, they're much more difficult to deport because they know their rights and they have the right to remain silent.
0: Is there a difference between direct action and indirect action? Some of the things you were describing, for example, a strike, it's certainly very effective, but withholding labor, is that more of an indirect action? Or blocking a street might be more direct?
1: Nonviolence action requires organization. It requires discipline. It requires collective action. And Reverend Lawson taught us about the four steps of a nonviolent campaign, which include focus to understand the issue, to understand what the demands are. It involves negotiation. It involves a process of trying to negotiate to see whether you can secure the demands that you are hoping to advance. It includes direct action, where you take collective action to protest and to register your unhappiness and opposition to the current status quo, and follow-up, which allows you to summarize and evaluate what has happened and plan for the next step. So we are teaching Reverend Lawson's four steps to a nonviolent campaign, and we are disseminating broadly information that will help to mobilize people at this critical time to step up and to resist.
0: Finally, Professor Kent Wong, I want to ask you sort of a broader question, which is that a lot of folks feel very deeply cynical about what's happening today in the nation. People are making plans to leave the United States, feeling that it's just a lost cause. How do you stay hopeful? Because we've had many moments, historically speaking, in this country where it has felt like a lost cause, where it has felt like there was no silver lining. And this moment with the Trump administration, just in its first year of a four-year term, feels like it couldn't get worse than this. How do you stay optimistic, hopeful?
1: The billionaires and those who are trying to strip our democracy from guaranteeing basic rights, want nothing more for us to be demoralized, for us to be apathetic, for us to pack it up. And indeed, this is when we need to double down our efforts to advance a vision of the future that truly represents the interests of the vast majority of people throughout the country and throughout the world. The positions that Trump has staked out in terms of intense cruelty and detention and deportation, the ripping apart of children from their families, his attempts to roll back hard-won gains of the civil rights movement, of the labor movement, and attacking medical access for 12 million Americans, his intent to roll back environmental standards and intensify the destruction of our planet. These are things that are not popular throughout the country. And this is the time that we need to be aggressively mobilizing the opposition through the power of nonviolence.
0: So you stay hopeful.
1: I always stay hopeful. And in my decades of work with Reverend James Lawson, some of the finest organizing that he was engaged in and prevailed over were times of fascism, of white supremacist administrations that had complete control of the state apparatus, of the military, of the police, of the sheriffs, and they were leashing horrendous violence against the civil rights movement. And yet, the civil rights movement prevailed. The campaign for justice and dignity and for human liberation embodied by Dr. Martin Luther King, Rosa Parks, James Lawson, John Lewis, those are the shining examples that we uphold as the finest hours of courage within our country.
0: And that's the voice of Kent Wong, Director of Labor and Community Partnerships and former director at the UCLA Labor Center. He was also a lecturer in UCLA's Labor Studies program, where he taught courses in Labor Studies and Asian American Studies. You've been listening to an interview I did with him exactly 3 months to the day that he passed away at age 69 on October 8th. I'm Sonali Kohatkar, host and executive producer of Rising Up with Sonali, an independently produced, subscriber-supported program nationally syndicated to radio stations, free speech TV, and podcast platforms.

0: Open the pod bay door, Hal.
1: I can't do that, Dave.
0: Oh, please, open the pod bay door, Hal.
1: I can't do that, Dave.
0: Why?

0: AI, and nukes. It seems that wherever you look, new massive AI data centers are being proposed, joined at the hip with the idea that small modular nuclear reactors, SMRs or SMNRs for short, will provide the means to power them. But none of these SMNRs have been, let alone tested. They seem to exist only in PowerPoint presentations intended to secure massive amounts of government funding, your tax dollars, for the nuclear industry. And the industry's players are being very cagey in how they word what they say about these plans to make it sound like they're further along than they really are. So it takes a genuine expert, someone who can read between the lines as to what is not being said, to tell you,
1: if you look carefully at these press releases, what you find is that they are quite cagey about what exactly they are doing. They are not very specific. For example, the announcement between Amazon and Energy Northwest, and Amazon now has an agreement with them, where they basically say they are going to fund the feasibility phase of an SMR project. Now, what exactly does funding a feasibility phase mean? Does it mean they're going to build the reactor? Does it mean they're going to give $100,000 to some researcher to do a kind of economic assessment of these reactors? Is it going to be funding for developing a bunch of nice PowerPoint slides? We don't know what that means. And then they say, in exchange for that, they're going to get the right to purchase electricity from the first project involving four modules. When they say we have the right, it doesn't mean that they necessarily have to buy.
0: Well, when physicist and author M. V. Ramana points out a whole range of flaws in the framing of nuclear as a necessary PowerPoint for the proposed AI revolution, you see the looming Godzilla of nuclear reactor proliferation that represents the latest threat we face from that awful, deadly, dangerous seat that we all share.
2: Nuclear hot seat. What are those people thinking? Nuclear hot seat. What have those boys been drinking? Nuclear hot seat. The corium is sinking. Our time to act is shrinking, but our activists are linking. Nuclear hot seat. It's the bomb.
0: Welcome to Nuclear Hot Seat, the weekly international news magazine keeping you up to date on all things nuclear from a different perspective. We're a show for people who know nothing about nuclear who want to know something, and people who know something about nuclear who would like to know just a little bit more. My name is Libby Halevi. I'm the producer and host, as well as a survivor of the nuclear accident at Three Mile Island from just 1 mile away. So I know what can happen when those nuclear so-called experts get it wrong. This week, an extremely timely interview with physicist M. V. Ramana on the nuclear industry's proposed connection between AI data centers and small modular nuclear reactors, none of which, by the way, have ever been built or tested. Ramana is the author of the book, Nuclear is Not the Solution: The Folly of Atomic Power in the Age of Climate Change. Here, he clearly spells out what's wrong with this latest push to make nuclear reactors the main engine intended to power AI data centers. We will also have nuclear news from around the world, and lots more honest and verifiable nuclear information, all of it coming up in just a few moments. Today is Tuesday, August 11, 2026, and here is this week's nuclear news from a different perspective. Here in California, Governor Gavin Newsom has just announced that he will not extend operations of the nuclear power plant Diablo Canyon past 2030, in a move clearly designed to kick this radioactive can down the road and avoid any negative consequences as he revs up to run for the Democratic nomination for president in 2028. Newsom said of the extension, "That will be the baton that I pass on to the next administration." You probably don't recall, But Diablo Canyon was already agreed to be shut down. The plans were in place, and it was moving forward when suddenly Gavin Newsom, who had been in favor of shutting down that reactor, suddenly did an about-face and became its biggest booster. Makes me wonder about the PACs that are already contributing to his war chest for president. Note that his current term only goes until January of 2027, so it's not that he decided that he would not give approval for the reactor to restart. He just sidestepped a hot bullet. We'll have more on this from San Luis Obispo Mothers for Peace on next week's show. In Europe, operation of the so-called reliable nuclear reactors has been hard hit by droughts this summer, which have wreaked havoc in European power production, and the hit to the region's economy can already be measured in the hundreds of billions of euros. On Monday, August 2nd, and Tuesday, August 3rd, in Romania, that country's military used 397 pounds of explosives to blast rock near the lower Danube's Bala Canal in an effort to redirect water into the river's main channel and towards the state-owned Cernavoda nuclear power plant. Extreme heat waves and low rainfall across the region have left the Danube at record low levels, forcing Romania's Cernavoda nuclear plant to shut down. That did not work, so on August 7 and 8, Romania raced to sink four barges laden with rock into the Danube River in an attempt to redirect water downstream towards the Cernavoda nuclear reactor. The plant's director, Romeo Urjan, said that the Danube's water level had decreased about 2 centimeters, or 0.7 inches, from Wednesday to Thursday, and that, without sinking the barges, the plant's second reactor would likely have to be shut down in 5 to 6 days. In neighboring Hungary, the Danube's record low levels have pushed the country's only nuclear power plant, POX, to the brink of powering down entirely for the first time in decades. The government has asked households, public institutions, local authorities, and companies to reduce consumption of electricity or shift it away from the evening peak between 5 p.m. and 10 p.m. The POX reactors were operating at little more than 10% of capacity this past Sunday, and it was expected to stop generating entirely on Monday, for the first time in more than 4 decades. It could remain offline for weeks. Meanwhile, the heat wave in Europe has yet to reach its expected peak. And as if that's not enough, the Gravelines nuclear power facility in France has been under assault from jellyfish. Yes, Mother Nature's army of spineless invertebrates have been clogging the intake valves for the cooling water. This is not an isolated event, because over the last 15 years, nuclear reactors have powered down or shut down completely because jellyfish and other spineless marine organisms have repeatedly forced nuclear reactors to reduce power or shut down by clogging the cooling water intake system. So tell me, all you pro-nuclear people who claim nuclear energy is so reliable, how can that be when heat, low water levels, or spineless jellyfish can shut them down? And now for something completely different, here's this week's featured interview. Physicist M.V. Ramana has been featured numerous times on Nuclear Hot Seat, and his input is highly prized here for his understanding of nuclear power's failures, shortcomings, and dangers, and the clarity with which he can explain its complexities so even newbies to the issue can understand. He is the Simmons Chair in Disarmament, Global, and Human Security, and a professor at the School of Public Policy and Global Affairs at the University of British Columbia. He's the author of the 2024 book, Nuclear is Not the Solution, The Folly of Atomic Power in the Age of Climate Change. Ramana is the recipient of a Guggenheim Fellowship, a Leo Szilard Award from the American Physical Society, and the 2026 Alliance for Nuclear Accountability DC Days Award. Here, he spells out what's wrong with this latest push to make nuclear reactors the energy engine of AI data centers. I spoke with Ramana on July 25th, 2026. M.V. Ramana,
3: It is always a joy and highly educational to have you on Nuclear Hot Seat.
1: Thank you, Libby. I learned so much from your show by listening to all the amazing people that you interview. And I really respect all of the hard work that you put into keeping this going. So it's my honor and my privilege to be part of this.
3: And you are indeed one of the most amazing people I interview. You recently published an article in the Bulletin of the Atomic Scientists entitled "Data Centers Powered by Next Gen Nuclear: Don't Fall for Big Tech's PR Hype." So let's unpack this because there's a lot in it. The push for AI data centers seems to be relying heavily on the assumption that new nuclear reactors, the small modular ones, will be built in proximity and will power them. What is the connection that the industry is trying to build up between AI and nukes?
1: There are two industries at play here. There is the big tech AI industry and there is the nuclear industry. And both are trying to take advantage of each other in some fashion. So from the nuclear industry's point of view, we know this game quite well. What the nuclear industry basically says is there is this new demand that is being generated by all of these data centers, many of which are being used for chatbots and AI and so on. And nuclear energy is the only solution that can actually meet those energy needs. This is exactly the kind of story we heard back in the early 2000s when they projected huge demand growths and saying nuclear energy is going to be the way that's going to be solved. And so for them, this is another reason for going to the government and saying, you need to subsidize us, you need to make sure that we are being built, and so on and so forth. And of course, this is also going to go to the public. And many of these companies that are setting up small modular reactors are trying to go public and do an IPO and raise funds that way. Basically trying to find some gullible public members of the public who will buy these stocks in the hope that these are going to go up. And of course, the stock market is a strange place. You know, so if you buy stocks, sometimes it will go up, even though there is no fundamental reason for it to go up. But as long as enough people get fooled, then you might come out advantageous. And that's a separate story there. That's the reason why the nuclear industry is making a lot of effort to promote itself as the solution to the AI and data centers' energy demands.
3: You call their announcements, meaning the nuclear industry's announcements about their plans for building new modular nuclear reactors to power AI data centers, as press releases. What do you mean by that?
1: The nuclear industry is looking to the AI and data centers' energy demand as a way to justify building new nuclear reactors and get subsidies. The big tech's interest in nuclear power comes from a very different point of view. Big tech is thinking that if it's going to be building all these data centers, one of the potential concerns that people are going to have is the fact that if these are powered by fossil fuels, then that will lead to increased emissions. And if you look at annual reports of companies like Microsoft or Amazon, you see that they are reporting greater emissions. And some years back, I think what some of these companies, of course, we don't know what they are discussing behind inside their boardrooms, but my guess is they would have seen the potential negative public backlash from all of this energy use and emissions. And they would have had actually a good model to think about, which was the cryptocurrency Bitcoin industry. Some years ago, there was a lot of news coverage about how much energy Bitcoin mining was using and how the emissions from this was larger than some small countries, let's say Denmark or Uruguay or something of that sort. And that was not a good publicity moment for that industry. As a result, there were many countries that started regulating that. The Biden administration put in some regulations on cryptocurrency mining. China actually banned Bitcoin mining because of these concerns. My view, I would imagine that people who are in these big tech companies would have seen what happened there and said, we need to get ahead of this. And so they started making these announcements about how they were going to build nuclear power plants, especially these small modular reactors, and that is going to take care of any of these emission concerns. So those are the kinds of press releases that we saw starting in October 2024. Both Google announced an agreement with this company called Kairos Power, and Amazon announced an agreement with this utility company called Energy Northwest about building small modular reactors, these XE100 reactors.
3: You call these announcements, which are seemingly very big news stories from these companies, as being press releases. What do you mean by labeling them that?
1: So these are press releases, which are quite uncritically reported by mainstream media. And mainstream media just repeats whatever talking points Amazon or Google or Meta have made. Why I would like to label them as press releases is because we need to be critical about what we take away from them. So if you look carefully at these press releases, what you find is that they are quite cagey about what exactly they are doing. They are not very specific. For example, the announcement between Amazon and Energy Northwest. Energy Northwest, by the way, is the rebranded name of the old utility in Washington State that had the largest municipal bailout back in the 1980s when they were planning to build a bunch of nuclear reactors. So they rebranded themselves Energy Northwest. And Amazon now has an agreement with them where they basically say they are going to fund the feasibility phase of an SMR project. Now, what exactly does funding a feasibility phase mean? Does it mean they're going to build the reactor? Does it mean they're going to give $100,000 to some researcher to do a kind of economic assessment of these reactors? Is it going to be funding for developing a bunch of nice PowerPoint slides? We don't know what that means, okay? And then they say they are going to, in exchange for that, they're going to get the right to purchase electricity from the first project involving four modules, which is expected to generate 320 megawatts of energy capacity. Okay, again, we should try to drill down into what that kind of means. When they say we have the right, it doesn't mean that they necessarily have to buy. We have the right to go to the bookstore and buy a book. Does not mean I'm going to go and actually buy the book. And so Amazon's, why is it using that language, is something we should be thinking about. And Amazon could look at when this project, if it is ever completed, they can look at the project and say, hey, we don't want this electricity. It's too expensive. That's entirely possible. So why I'm sort of analyzing these press releases is because if you look at it carefully, what it says is much less than what it's construed to be by the media. The media seems to think that they have actually invested in small modular reactors. They're going to build a whole bunch of them and so on and so forth. But these companies are actually quite careful, at least from what I can see in the public releases. And I would imagine that these companies have smart lawyers and smart engineers and economists who can look at the track record of nuclear power, at the high cost of nuclear power, and would have told their CEOs, you shouldn't be committing to buying huge amounts of this. It's good publicity, but it's not actually something which is good for your financial bottom line.
3: In the article, you're very clear about stating that no small modular nuclear reactors, and by the way, they call them SMRs, small modular reactors. They leave out the other N word, which is nuclear. Yes. So I will call them what they are. You're clear that there are no small modular nuclear reactor projects currently under construction in the United States. Yet they have been announced in these press releases as projected to be in operation and generating electricity as early as 2031. This seems like a major disconnect. How realistic are those projections?
1: The simple answer is they're not realistic. We have seen these kinds of announcements many, many times in the past, and they never come true. If you look back to, for example, the small modular nuclear reactor design that's most advanced in the United States in terms of having received a certification from the Nuclear Regulatory Commission, namely NuScale. NuScale originally was saying that it would have its first nuclear reactors operational by the 2015-2016 time period. Now they're talking about the 2030s. So this is always a moving target. And many of these reactors, the ones that the big tech companies are talking about, have not even obtained any kind of certification from the Nuclear Regulatory Commission. They cannot start building them right away. And there are lots of questions about it. And then there are other reactor designs where they need materials that are not available in large quantities, namely high assay, low enriched uranium, HALEU fuel. And this is also not something which is readily available in the United States. So there are going to be a lot of roadblocks before these companies can even start building these small modular nuclear reactors. And then we know from all of the experiences with nuclear reactors, small and large, that construction always takes much longer than is expected. I usually refer to an academic study that looked at 180 different nuclear reactor construction projects and found that 175 of them had exceeded their budget and had taken longer to build. The experience we know from both Russia and China of building small modular nuclear reactors. In the case of Russia, it's the KLT-40S, and that took 13 years to go between the time construction was started to the point when it started generating electricity. Initially, the projection was that it would be done in 3 years. And in China, which, you know, in generally never exceeds timelines for most of its projects, the small modular reactor, the high temperature gas cooled reactor units took more than twice the promised time, which was 15 months. And after the reactors have started operating, their operational record has not been great. So that's a different part of the story, which is that even if these reactors were to be built, there is no guarantee that they will actually be supplying electricity in any kind of steady fashion that these companies can rely on.
3: And an important point there is that we don't even know if they're going to work, if they're going to be safe, because with none having been built, they haven't been tested. And I can remember growing up being told that when a car company came out with a new model of car, you never wanted to buy the first year that it was out because they were still working the bugs out. And that I would assume the same principle would apply to nuclear, although potentially with much greater and much more devastating impact. Now, let's talk about the money. Where is the money supposed to come from for these new nuclear reactors? How much has been pledged? And is it an adequate amount to move forward?
1: The press releases that I talked about, when you look at them, they are quite conspicuous in not really mentioning how much money is being put in. There are only a few of these press releases that actually talk about how much they were going to invest. One, for example, was an announcement from Amazon, where Amazon and a number of other investors, and all these investments seem to come from large groups of investors, not just one single company, even though these single companies have enormous amounts of money, so they can very easily just write a check if they so choose to. But they are not. Instead, what they are doing is going around finding a number of other investors. So in the case of the October 2024 announcement from Amazon, that consortium involved Amazon's Climate Pledge Fund, the Citadel founder and CEO Ken Griffin, affiliates of something called Ares Management Corporation, the University of Michigan. All of them said they were going to invest approximately $500 million in X-Energy, which is the designer of the high-temperature gas cooled reactor that I mentioned. And similarly, TerraPower, this is the company that Bill Gates started, they announced that they had raised $650 million from a group that involves the venture capital arm of NVIDIA, the company that makes chips, and current investors, which included Bill Gates, as well as a South Korean company called Hyundai. these numbers, $500 million, $650 million, to put that into perspective, you have to think about what it might cost to build one of these small modular reactors. The latest, one of the estimates of the TerraPower's Natrium nuclear plant is $9.4 billion, that's billion with a B, as opposed to the millions of dollars these companies are investing. And this is for just 345 megawatts of electrical power, assuming that it operates at the design capacity, as we mentioned. There's no guarantee that these reactors are actually going to operate in the way that they have been advertised. If you go back to the NuScale project that was to be built by a consortium of Utah's municipal power suppliers, that UAMPS project was estimated to cost $9.3 billion for just 460 megawatts of electricity, involving six of these NuScale modules. And that project got canceled because this cost was just too much for these municipal power suppliers. And so many of these companies said they were not going to invest in this project. And eventually that project was canceled. And this is the most advanced small modular reactor design in the US. But these amounts are much larger than the kinds of money that we have seen these companies willing to commit. And so there is no reason to think that they are actually going to get built unless a whole bunch of public go in and fund into this. And I don't see a lot of evidence of that happening. I mean, there are people who are investing in it, and these stock prices go up and down whenever there's an announcement from the government saying they're going to do this or that, make the regulations easy. You might see the stock price go up a little bit, and then more people might probably invest. But then some other announcement comes along and the stock price declines. And so I don't see the public giving $10 billion roughly that is required for these projects to go forward. And that is only for one project. And these companies are looking for many, many, many projects.
3: You mentioned something that I think we need to get clear on for the listeners. You mentioned megawatts, and there are pronouncements coming from the industry about gigawatts. Can you give us some equivalency so we can wrap our head around what those amounts mean?
1: Data centers are of different sizes. It depends on how much computing capacity they require. And the largest data centers that have been proposed are talking about building gigawatts. A gigawatt is a billion watts of power. To put that in context, a typical household might use something like 1,000 watts, a kilowatt of capacity. So that might be the energy demand from your oven or your refrigerator. All of those things combined might amount to something like 1 kilowatt. And this is about a million times more than that. And these are some of the larger projects. There are even larger projects that have been proposed, going up to 5 gigawatts or, 7 gigawatts, things of that sort. And to put that also into perspective, the nuclear plants that were built in Vogtle in Georgia, those were each designed, the AP1000 reactors were each designed to generate little over 1 gigawatt of electricity, 1.1 gigawatts of electricity. Okay. So each of these large data centers might require the equivalent of one large nuclear plant.
3: And inform us as to how long and how much money the Vogtle plants cost.
1: Yeah, the Vogtle plant took roughly about 10 years to construct, depending on when you want to date the start of construction. And the initial cost estimate when construction started was $14 billion. And by the time construction ended, it was over $36 billion. The $14 billion, one should put that into perspective, is when in the mid-2000s, the Bush administration passed the Energy Policy Act that put in place the incentives for electric utility companies to invest in nuclear plants. Those incentives and the Energy Policy Act were premised on the fact that each of these AP1000 reactors would cost something like $2 to $3 billion to build. So the combined Vogtle reactor project should have cost something like $5 to $6 billion. Instead, that cost went up to $14 billion by the time the construction started, and there was some kind of definitiveness about what all would be required. And then that $14 billion then jumped to over $36 billion. When we are talking about small modular reactors, especially the very new ones, the kind of cost estimate should be considered to be the equivalent of $5 to $6 billion before the escalation to 14, before the escalation to $36 billion. So we should expect to see all of these small modular reactors cost much more than what those companies are claiming they might cost.
3: And also, if they run according to track record in the nuclear industry, they will also take much longer to build.
1: That's right. If you look at nuclear power projects around the world, typically it has taken about 20 years, give or take a few years,

0: The simple answer is it's going to go up. And the reason it's going up is because the demand from data centers is growing very rapidly. And the simplest way for them to actually meet this energy demand is not to build small modular reactors or even a natural gas plant. The simplest way for them is to just plug into the local grid in whatever state they may be setting up this data center in. And the utility company is generally obliged to meet whatever demand is being posed on them. But the problem now has been that these demands are growing so rapidly that these utility companies simply have not planned for this fast rate of growth. So they do not have the capacity. And so they are in a mad scramble trying to get new generation going. And that's driving up all kinds of prices. And ultimately, all of those price increases are going to be coming straight to the consumers in those places. And so in state after state, we have seen many, many consumers talking about how their electricity bills have gone up by, you know, 50%, 80%, 100%, and so on and so forth, making life very, very difficult.
1: In all of this, not that I wish to enable AI data centers, but has there been any consideration, and to what extent consideration, of genuine renewables providing energy such as solar and wind?
0: I think from the viewpoint of most of the data centers, they are not necessarily very committed to one energy source or the other. Many of them are just saying, we want it to be as fast as possible. My own understanding of how this ecosystem is evolving involves all kinds of different companies. There are some which are coming to it with renewables and maybe backed up by some amount of storage. And there are other companies that are using natural gas. And then there are these few companies that are talking about nuclear power and so on and so forth. But what is important here is if you were to think about the broader trends without thinking about specific data centers and just thinking, okay, let's look at the United States as a whole. And what is the different energy demands going? So there's a standard report that comes out every year called the Statistical Review of World Energy. This is put out by a group called Energy Institute, which is formerly BP, the British Petroleum Company. And they have been doing this for decades at this point. It's a very reliable source of energy information. This is what, for example, we use in the World Nuclear Industry Status Report that Michael Schneider and others put together to try and compute what is the share of nuclear electricity in the world's electricity, for example. And just as an aside, I will say this year's calculation showed that nuclear energy's share of global electricity had finally dipped to under 9%. It's 8.8%, down from 17.5% in 1996. So roughly about half of what it was in the mid-1990s. Okay, end of aside. Coming back to the Statistical Review of World Energy, in the 2026 report, for the first time, they documented what is the demand from data centers. There's a lot of uncertainty about it, but their figures for the United States alone shows that the demand has grown from 172.8 terawatt hours in 2020 to 312.6 terawatt hours in 2025. And I'll give you a number to put that terawatt hours into consideration. So the rate of growth is something like around 12 to 13% every year. Just to put that into context, if some company were to build a 300 megawatt small modular nuclear reactor, it will just produce something like 2.6 terawatt hours every year, even if it operated for 24 hours a day, 365 days a year. It's not going to do that, but that's just to give you a perspective. So a small modular reactor would produce maybe a 100th or 150th of the total energy demand from all these data centers. Now, the second number I want to give is that over the same period between 2020 and 2025, the amount of energy that renewable energy projects around the country have been contributing to the grid in the United States. So this does not include all of those solar panels that are on people's roofs and are just feeding electricity to those houses. So this excludes that. This is only the electricity that's going into the grid. That number grew from 547

0: 7.7 terawatt hours in 2020 to 926.9 terawatt hours in 2025.
1: That's close to double.
0: That's close to double, exactly. But more important for the discussion that we are having, the increase in renewable energy generation has outpaced, at least so far, all of the growth in demand from data centers. I mentioned that the data centers were in 2025 requiring about 312 terawatt hours, but the increase has been over 312 terawatt hours between 2020 and 2025 from renewables. Renewables today are contributing roughly around three times as much energy to the grid as these data centers demand. But I think we should not lose sight of the question about whether this demand from data centers is really justified and whether we need to be supplying power at all costs. I want to come back to that question at some point.
1: Let's come back to it now. Do you think this demand from AI data centers for energy is justifiable?
0: The data centers are used for multiple things. We are now having this conversation over Zoom, and some data center somewhere is actually storing all this information. And data centers are used when you maybe make an order on Amazon to order a book there, though hopefully people don't do that. Data centers are also used to do all kinds of surveillance of people, collecting information about what protesters may be saying in one place, all kinds of things. And they are also used to deal with the use of systems like Claude in the bombing of Iran. The people who were running that campaign proudly mentioned how AI had speeded up how fast these targets had been selected. Targets meaning schools and other buildings where people were going to be killed. And last but not least, some of these data centers are used to train these large language models that are used to produce this material. And, you know, many of these uses are not things which are in the public interest. So I think we should be asking the question whether these data centers should be built, whether we should be subsidizing them, whether we should be paying higher electricity prices so that these data centers can receive the electricity that they are using. And we should also ask the question, is AI something we should be supporting? If you think about AI, many of these products, they of course have enormous environmental consequences. We have been talking primarily about energy, but they also have enormous demands of water. And of course, if nuclear plants were to be built to meet the energy demand, those would also require huge amounts of water for cooling. And nuclear power plant is one of the most water-intensive ways of generating electricity. And then the non-environmental costs having to do with the fact that many of these models have been trained on stolen data. It's stuff that, you know, you or I have written that these companies have just hoovered up from the internet and used it to train their models. They didn't ask us for permission. They're not giving us a share of their profits. They are just profiting off our work. So there's something deeply unethical about these models. And last but not least, what are these being used for? So these companies are investing literally trillions of dollars. And the only reason they can think about doing that is they want to sell this to other companies so that those companies can basically lay off all the people that are working for them or reduce their staff dramatically. And then some part of that savings from laying off the staff is going to go to that company, and the other half of it is probably going to go to these AI companies. That's their only business model, which basically means that the young people today are much less likely to get a job because each of these companies is thinking, oh, why do I want to hire somebody when I can just buy this AI models and access to it? And so its social impacts are deeply problematic. We are going into a future where many of the students that I teach here in UBC, they are really concerned about whether or not they're going to get a job, whether that job is going to be stable, whether that's going to be meaningful. Because the other thing that these models do to people's work is it kind of degrades what you do. For example, if you are a software programmer, many of these companies say you shouldn't be writing your own software programs. What you should be doing is using one of these AI models to generate the first code. And then you can just go through it and make any corrections that might be needed. That's a much less skill-oriented task than if you were to write your own computer program. It's sort of like you are a very skilled carpenter. You might like to make a nice chair. But instead, what you're told is you go to IKEA, you buy your chair, and then maybe you can, you know, polish it a little bit and give it a little bit of sheen. Obviously, nobody is going to pay you the kind of money that you would be paying you if you're going to make your own chair as opposed to an IKEA chair that you polish up. So maybe you'll get, you know, $5 an hour for one and $100 an hour for the other. That's the kind of future that many of these people are going to be facing. And so we should be asking the question whether this AI business is really something we should be supporting. And I'll also finally say that this question is worth pursuing because I do not think these companies actually have a viable business model. As I mentioned, they are spending trillions of dollars. And what most people think is, oh, I'm using ChatGPT to generate, let's say, the recipe for a lemon cake or to figure out what is a good travel routine for my holiday in Italy or something of that sort. If each of these people were to be actually charged how much money it takes for this system to actually give those results, the recipe for the lemon cake, for example, it would probably charge them $30 for that recipe. I'm just making up a number there, but it's a sizable number. At that point, nobody's going to use that. Then they will call you and say, hey, you know, my friend, can you please tell me how you made that lemon cake that you made in the party last year? I want to make it for my friends today. And so you will go back to old-fashioned ways of generating recipes, figuring out how to do your trip to Italy and so on. It's now because this is all available for free, and these companies are hoping that somehow you will get hooked onto it and you will start paying them lots of money. But the money that normal consumers can pay is nowhere near what it takes to actually generate that system. And this is going to get only worse if AI really becomes successful in companies being able to lay off large numbers of people. In that case, you know, my children, for example, they are not at risk. I mean, they're not likely to get really well-paying jobs, in which case they cannot afford even the low prices that these AI companies might be charging. So who are they going to sell this to is, I think, a very open question. And I don't think that this AI business model is likely to succeed, at least in the way that the Sam Altmans and Elon Musks of the world are envisioning. And there is many people who are market analysts who are saying this bubble is going to burst at some point. And when it bursts, to come back to what we were saying, all of this nonsense about small modular reactors will also hopefully go away with that.
1: You've just laid out a very complex and interconnected vision of what this move into an AI-generated nuclear-powered world might look like and the problems there. What has been the public's response to this?
0: The public has responded, for the most part, especially in recent days, with resisting building of data centers. Tomorrow, in fact, here in Vancouver, there is going to be a no to AI and data centers rally. The last time there was one a few weeks ago, there were close to 1,000 people who marched all the way from Vancouver Art Gallery to the City Hall, making a demand that no data centers be built here in Vancouver. And this is, I think, a pattern that is across North America. A Gallup survey from March 2026 found that people opposed data centers for a variety of reasons, including energy consumption, water usage, electricity bills, noise pollution, concerns about the quality of life that they are all living in, the economic effects from loss of jobs. These are all the reasons why people were opposed to it. And the numbers that they sort of, you look at, one recent poll from Ipsos, when people were asked whether they support or oppose the construction of new data centers in the United States, 44% of those polled were opposing it, whereas only about 21% of the people supported it. So opposition was more than double the people who supported it. And then when this question was modified to asking, would you support a data center being built within your community? Then support dropped to 14%, whereas opposition jumped to 57%. And most importantly, 61% of those people did not agree with the proposition that rapid growth in the use of artificial intelligence was mainly a good thing for the country. In other words, most people thought this was not a good idea. And this is what I think is motivating a lot of the pushback against data centers and AI.
1: So we have this growing wave of opposition to AI data centers, which is finding a lot of success in communities around the country. Yet there is no comparable pushback against nuclear, and people have not perceived that while you might say no to a data center now, if a small modular nuclear reactor that might power it gets built in your area, in your community, it's a stealth way that, you know, 5, 6, 8, however many years from now, the AI companies can come back and say, look, it's easy. We've already got a nuke here. That's what will power us. So it becomes a backdoor way of getting the AIs in and approve. What will it take to link the awareness of AI not good, nukes not good? If you're against AI, you need to be against nukes as well.
0: That's a great question. I wish I had a good answer for you. I think what we are doing, like writing about it, talking about it, you're producing this podcast, these are ways of trying to influence that narrative. But I want to step back and ask the question, if we were to do a similar poll, I don't have the numbers off the top of my head, but I would imagine that opposition to nuclear power plants would actually be less than opposition to data centers. And I want to ask the question, why is that the case? Had this same poll been done, let's say 15 years ago, then you would have probably found a much greater level of opposition, because 15 years ago was when the Fukushima disaster happened. Those kinds of disasters are what remind people that nuclear power is a dangerous thing. It is in the news. People understand that nuclear power is dangerous. Nuclear reactors can have meltdowns and other kinds of accidents. And they obviously then start asking difficult questions about nuclear power. Now, after Fukushima, for a little while, the mainstream media was talking about how bad that disaster was, the difficulties of evacuating people, the way there were pockets of hot radioactive particles being deposited in various places, and so on and so forth. So all that was to remind people that nuclear is a dangerous thing. What has happened since then is you would see year after year, there is less and less coverage about Fukushima, about Chernobyl, about the dangers, and more propaganda about how nuclear is safe and clean and cheap, and all of those lies that the nuclear industry always puts out. And if you're a young person growing up and you're only subject to this idea that nuclear is clean because it doesn't emit carbon dioxide, and of course we in the people in your audience of your program know that that's not true, but people are subject to this propaganda that nuclear is clean, it's a solution to climate change, it's cheap, it's only constrained by regulatory burden, blah, blah, blah. And so then at some point they all think, okay, this is going to be a good idea for the world. Until something happens. Now, we don't want accidents to happen all the time, but that unfortunately is one of those times when we get to sort of shape the public narrative at least a little bit. In the absence of that, all we can do is to try and take every opportunity to remind the public that this is not a good idea. And this is what you've been doing. This is what I've been doing. This is what all of the guests that you have on your show are trying to do. We are a few people. We don't have a lot of resources, but we punch above our weight, I think.
1: And boy, are my knuckles sore.
0: One of the ways in which the data centers and AI industry has boosted up nuclear power is by claiming that they are going to restart old nuclear power plants in the United States, most importantly, Three Mile Island Unit 1. in Pennsylvania. This is the sister unit to the unit that melted down back in the 1970s. And the utility that owned this reactor, Exelon at that time in 2017, decided to shut down the Three Mile Island Unit 1 because for more than 5 years, it had recorded losses on this plant. It tried to sell power into the regional grid, and in all of those auctions, Three Mile Island was not selected because its power was so expensive. And other such reactors that have been shut down for economic reasons in the last decade, Palisades Nuclear Reactor in Michigan and Duane Arnold in Iowa. These reactors were all shut down because they were single units where the economics was not working out. Now, some of these units are being considered for reopening. And the claim is, oh my God, this is going to produce so much energy for these small modular reactors. Look, nuclear power is the way that we are going to deal with this. But if you look at all of these reactors, and let's assume that despite all the risks that go with reopening old nuclear reactors, and I'm particularly concerned about Palisades. I know you have talked to people about the problems with that particular reactor, but let's assume that the Nuclear Regulatory Commission and all of the other regulatory authorities allow this to be restarted. Then what you would see is that these together will generate around 2,225 gigawatts of power at best, assuming everything is working fully and so on. And if they were to operate at their historical load factors, the load factor is a measure of how efficient a power plant operates. So if it had a load factor of 100%, it means that the power plant is operating at the design capacity 24 hours a day, 365 days a year with no shutdowns. Now, no plant really operates that way. If you can look at what are the operational efficiencies of the Three Mile Island Unit 1, Palisades, and Duane Arnold, what you find is that they generate about 15 terawatt hours of electricity at best. And that is a very small fraction of the 2025 demand of 312 terawatt hours. And that ends the list. There are not that many old nuclear reactors waiting to be restarted. So even in the best case scenario, nuclear power plants can only produce a very small fraction of the energy demand from these data centers in the short run. By short run, I mean, let's say, till the 2030s.
1: Is there anything you haven't had a chance to share with us that you would like to at this time?
0: I think that the discussion about data centers and AI and nuclear power should lead us to also these larger questions about what kind of a world it is that we want to live in. We have to use this moment to not just talk about the bad problems of data centers and AI, but we have to, or for that matter, small modular reactors, but thinking about what is the mindset that is actually thinking of these as desirable and as ways of dealing with the many problems of the world. Small modular nuclear reactors as a way to deal with climate change, for example, offers us a fundamental insight into how the people who are so rich and powerful and deciding so many things about the world are thinking about, that they are willing to actually risk nuclear catastrophes just because they want to keep business as usual operating in a world that is rapidly becoming far less ecologically sustainable. And the data centers is exactly the same thing. At a moment when we should be reducing our energy demand, our use of materials, what these powerful people have said is we have to double into how fast we are consuming energy, even if it means increasing emissions, even if it means restarting coal plants, and also building all these dangerous new nuclear plants. I think that's the larger question that we all have to be grappling with and raising in places where these questions typically are not talked about because this is not considered to be polite to talk about these difficult questions.
1: I love the fact that neither one of us is polite and we do talk about these nuclear issues. Ramana, it is always astonishingly educational and engrossing. to have a conversation with you. I look forward to our next, but for now, I want to thank you for being my guest this week on Nuclear Hot Seat.
0: Libby, I'm always grateful for the opportunities you provide, not just to me, to a lot of other people who are doing extraordinary work and do not often have the public platforms that they need to be able to expound on what they are doing. So I'm very grateful to you. Thank you for all that you do, and please keep it up. And if there's anything I can do to support it, I'm more than happy to do so.
1: Physicist M.V. Ramana. He is author of the excellent 2024 book, Nuclear is Not the Solution, The Folly of Atomic Power in the Age of Climate Change. We will have a link up to it on our website, nuclearhotseat.com, under this episode, number 789. This has been Nuclear Hot Seat for Tuesday, August 11, 2026. This is Libby Halevi of Nuclear Hot Seat reminding you, Eric Epstein of Three Mile Island Alert said, "The Faustian bargain with nuclear is you get electricity for a minute and radioactive waste forever." There you have it, your weekly nuclear wake-up call. So whatever you do, don't go back to sleep, because we're all in the nuclear hot seat.
2: Hi, this is O from Love to Bleed. I live in the KFOI signal, and I wrote this song about being away from my daughter, Mahia, how hard it is.

0: Hello and welcome to Background Briefing, available 24/7 at backgroundbriefing.org. I'm Ian Masters, and today we'll look into a number of stories and issues in the news. We'll begin with signs of protest within the ranks of the serving US military, with a sailor jumping overboard off the USS Abraham Lincoln and an Air Force major protesting on the Capitol steps, holding up a sign, "Impeach, Convict, Remove." Joining us is Rachel Van Landingham, a retired United States Air Force Lieutenant Colonel, the co-associate dean of research and professor of law at Southwestern Law School, as well as a former judge advocate in the United States Air Force. During her military career, she served as a senior legal advisor on the international law of armed conflict, military prosecutor, criminal defense attorney, appellate defense attorney, and nuclear security inspector stationed in the United States, South Korea, and Italy with deployments to the Middle East. She was the legal advisor for international law at headquarters U.S. Central Command, where she advised on operational and international legal issues related to the armed conflicts in Afghanistan and Iraq. Then we'll get a strategic overview of the cost-benefit of our $8 trillion investment of lives and treasure in the Middle East prior to the ongoing disastrous war in Iran, and speak with Michael Fuchs, a director at the Open Society Foundations. From 2021 to 2022, he was special assistant to President Joe Biden and deputy chief of staff to Vice President Kamala Harris. During the Obama administration, he was deputy assistant secretary of state for East Asian and Pacific Affairs and Special Assistant to Secretary of State Hillary Clinton. He's the co-author of The Survival and the Success of Liberty, A Democracy Agenda for U.S. Foreign Policy, and he has an article at Foreign Policy we will discuss, America Must Let Go of the Middle East. The failed Iran war should spur a long overdue withdrawal. Then finally, with growing bipartisan resistance to Trump's $1.7 billion border security project in the Big Bend National Park causing a pause in construction, guest host Anna Lea speaks with Tricia Cortez, who runs the Rio Grande International Study Center, an environmental justice activist group. She is also a leader of the No Border Wall Laredo Coalition, which successfully stopped Laredo's border wall construction in 2021. The city now faces an already awarded smart wall project to build barriers in the middle of the Rio Grande River, while in a nearby town, an activist was arrested as locals protest yet more border construction through private property and nature sanctuaries. And joining us now is Rachel Van Landingham, a retired United States Air Force Lieutenant Colonel and Associate Dean of Research and a Professor of Law at Southwestern Law School, as well as a former judge advocate in the United States Air Force. During her military career, she served as a senior legal advisor on the international law of armed conflict, military prosecutor, criminal defense attorney, appellate defense attorney, and nuclear security inspector stationed in the United States, South Korea, and Italy with deployments to the Middle East. She was the legal advisor for international law at headquarters U.S. Central Command, where she advised on operational and international legal issues related to the armed conflicts in Afghanistan and Iraq. Welcome to Background Briefing, Rachel Van Landingham.
1: Thanks so much for having me back, Ian.
0: Well, thanks for joining us, Rachel. And recently, an Air Force major, Jason Watson, stood on the steps of the Capitol holding up a sign, "Impeach, Convict, Remove." He was clearly, and I'm sure you're aware of, the Uniform Code of Military Justice, and it does seem that he basically violated Article 88 of the Uniform Code of Military Justice, along with Article 134, which prohibits statements made with the intent to promote disloyalty or disaffection towards the United States. So is this significant? Is there any rumblings, any murmurs of dissent or mutiny within the ranks of the United States military against their Commander-in-Chief, Donald Trump?
1: I wouldn't extrapolate from this unfortunate incident, which I believe this young man was, well, from my advanced age, a young man was exploited and used. I mean, he allegedly, sure, apparently, by his actions in uniform, did seem to violate the Uniform Code of Military Justice. I very much resent the any congressmen or women that were they're putting him up to this. And indeed, there was a congressman that accompanied him to the steps, to those Capitol steps, to hold his sign, which I just find utterly egregious that someone would be complicit with helping him violate the criminal code that applies to the military. It would, he the right thing to do would be to resign his commission and then speak freely and openly and criticize and enjoy the full panoply of First Amendment speech rights that every U.S. citizen enjoys, because there are appropriate speech restrictions put on active duty military members as well as National Guard and reservists when they're on orders, for purposes of good order and discipline, for the functioning of the command chain, and for, and for ensuring respect of civilian control of the military, et cetera. So that was unfortunate, but doesn't indicate, I mean, definitely doesn't, I mean, does it indicate any a dissatisfaction? Well, we know that there's dissatisfaction within the ranks. We have really disturbing reports coming out of, a U.S. aircraft carrier, the Abraham Lincoln, that's received a lot of press, that, we had Senator Blumenthal writing to Secretary Hegseth saying, what's going on regarding these reports of deteriorating mental health, of our service members on board the Lincoln, the lack of appropriate logistical support, and more importantly, that it's not limited to the USS Abraham Lincoln, that there have been reports since April of U.S. naval vessels supporting the Iran war not being appropriately logistically supported, and that's quite disturbing. Our service members expect to be serving in austere conditions and have to put up with things that are a sacrifice, right? Which is why the American people respect their service members, volunteer service members, so much, is that they volunteer to be in austere conditions and have to sacrifice. But there's a contractor, and the contract's between the military, the U.S. government, and these service members, that the military is going to do what it can to appropriately support them. And it's not doing, obviously, it's not doing what it can. It hasn't in this war that was rushed into. So, do I think there's dissatisfaction in the ranks? Absolutely. Do I think there's anything that rises the level of anything that could even be remotely called a mutiny? Absolutely not.
0: So, in terms of Major Jason Watson, the Air Force Major who was arrested by the Capitol Police and then turned over to the Air Force, and he was just on CNN last night, there does seem to be a double standard. Obviously, the Secretary of Defense, or he calls himself the Secretary of War, is a civilian, but he certainly touts his military experience or whatever. So he's overtly political. Whereas anybody else in the military can't be political because of the Uniform Code of Military Justice. Do you see a double standard there? Because Hegseth was just recently in Iowa, where he's sort of testing the waters for a political run. And I don't think that's ever happened before, where a sitting Secretary of Defense, or a Secretary of War, as he calls himself, is actually out campaigning politically.
1: It's not a double standard. It's two different legal standards. Secretary Hegseth is a political appointee, so of course he's going to be political. He can be an idiot, and I frankly feel he has been an idiot and has grossly mismanaged and been derelict in his duties, as Secretary of Defense. But he is a civilian, therefore he's subject to civilian criminal law and civilian administrative law. Military members are different, and they know that they're different, and they're held to a different criminal, personnel, and administrative standard than civilians are. Why? Again, for the reasons of good order and discipline, for to maintain command and control in a hierarchical organization whose lifeblood is obedience to orders, to lawful orders. Therefore, there are two different standards. It's not a double standard. There isn't hypocrisy there. Secretary Hegseth is no longer in uniform there, and he is a political appointee. I do want to highlight something here, Ian, and I think it's a misconception. The military itself has been set up as an apolitical institution, but military members do not give up their absolute right to be political. They have certain restrictions on their political activities, but they absolutely should be voting. They're encouraged to vote, and in fact, they're allowed to make to opine on political issues as long as they follow the restrictions that are there to ensure that there isn't any kind of implied endorsement, or there could be construed to be endorsement by the Department of Defense or by the military branch that that they belong to. But military members absolutely can be involved in the political process. They absolutely should be voting. They can write op-eds, as long as there's an appropriate disclaimer and they're not writing anything that could be viewed as discrediting to the United States and military. Political criticism is not considered in and of itself discrediting by the law. So, but then we can make a distinction between that basic standard, right? And then we have our senior military leaders who really seem to, at some point, be, for example, a four-star, the chairman of the Joint Chiefs of Staff, for example, or the current commander of headquarters, U.S. Central Command. I mean, a lot of, you know, there's a lot of thought given to the fact that they probably don't have much of a personal capacity. So them speaking out on political issues would definitely raise eyebrows and be much more problematic. But for every other service member, they absolutely should be voting. They are allowed to engage in some political activities, but again, it cannot be in uniform. Unlike what that Air Force officer did, and it cannot imply any kind of endorsement by the Department of Defense or by the military. So again, the U.S. military itself must remain apolitical. And why? Because when militaries become associated with political parties, we no longer have we run the risk of no longer having a constitutional democracy, but the military being a tool of an authoritarian government that wants to use the military to maintain control. And through my research, I am about to publish or submit an article for publication review regarding the politicization currently by the Hegseth regime in charge of the Pentagon, using crackdown on speech to politicize the military internally. It really started to come to a fore with the Charlie Kirk murder and then extreme retribution against those in uniform for exercising what was purely protected political speech that was following all of the, you know, dotting the I's, crossing the T's, following the DOD direct Department of Defense regulation governing political participation, et cetera. And yet you see the Department of Defense, Secretary Hegseth, encouraging, I mean, just really grossly offensive behavior by at least one active duty service member, I can name several, on social media platforms that are espousing far-right MAGA views and going after other service members. So you see a crackdown on speech within the military currently, but only on one side of the political spectrum, and that's extremely concerning.
0: So there's a wall between church and state in our Constitution and our First Amendment, but obviously there are many chipping away at on the political right. Hegseth, I think, leading among them. He actually refers to the mainstream press that he's banned from the Pentagon as the Pharisee press. He has all kinds of crusader tattoos and invokes the Lord Jesus in testimony before the House and Senate, wraps himself in the Bible and in piety. Is there any rules in terms of the Uniform Code of Military Justice preventing or discouraging overt religious proselytizing in a military that has Jews, Buddhists, Muslims, and atheists?
1: Well, here's the issue, Ian. The Uniform Code of Military Justice is the criminal laws that only apply to folks in the military. They don't apply to civilian appointees, to civilians such as Secretary Hegseth. And so the law that applies to him would be the First Amendment of the Constitution. So we would have to have courts weighing it and things like the Religious Freedom Restoration Act, which is a federal law that restored some religious freedoms for service members because the military was abusing religious freedom within the military, and of course only going after some religions and not others. And so, but again, the Religious Freedom Restoration Act is far broader than just the military. So that's where you have these norms against what Secretary Hegseth is doing. It's quite dangerous and corrosive to the military and corrosive to our national security, because when the United States is in an illegal war against Iran. It was unlawful because it violated international law. It was unlawful because initially it did not have the constitutional required congressional authority against a Muslim country, against Iran. And yet we have the Secretary of Defense himself aligning the entire military in his rhetoric and in his actions with white Christian ideology. Basically, it seems like white Christian male supremacy ideology. That makes it seem like we're doing the same thing that the radical Iranian regime is doing, which is trying to make this a religious war. Are we really going to play like the radical extremist regime elements that are now running Iran? Is that the kind of same thing that we're doing? And that's really the danger that even Secretary Hegseth is running just with this kind of rhetoric. There's a geopolitical reverberation here, and not just a corrosive effect within the U.S. military itself. And of course, there is a corrosive effect. The U.S. military is a volunteer military. It needs the best and the brightest across the United States. It doesn't matter. It shouldn't, and it doesn't matter legally, and it shouldn't matter morally or ethically what religion an individual believes in or professes, if they have a religion at all. And so Secretary Hegseth elevating his own particular version of Christianity over every other religion and the freedom to not have a religion is off-putting, and it's deleterious to the good order and discipline of an effective military, and it's really something that should have been looked at before he was given a Senate approval.
0: So just in closing then, Rachel, when asked about the carrier deployments being too long on the USS Abraham Lincoln, President Trump recently said, no, no, no, not nearly long enough. And Hegseth was also equally callous. How is that playing in the military, in particular with military families? I would think they're pretty outraged, because I've never known a president to be so contemptuous of the military as this one. You know, he told his first chief of staff, General Kelly, back in his first term at a massive military cemetery in France, that the buried dead there were a bunch of suckers and losers.
1: It's in the same vein, Ian. It's gross and offensive. I don't want to share who I've actually spoken with in the military because this regime is retributive. But I believe that military families are who have listened to this are offended as they should be. And it's not just like it. President Trump's contemptuous treatment of the military and its family members. It's also Secretary Hegseth. I mean, he said last week on Friday that reports had been had misrepresented the conditions on the Abraham Lincoln. And so just this gaslighting, this complete denial and lack of responsibility for the life and death decisions that this administration is making. They don't seem to care that service members have died because of their actions. In fact, they seem to have rushed into a war of choice in which they left service members woefully vulnerable to attack, to missile and drone attack in bases in Jordan and Kuwait. And service members died because of that lack of preparation. That's reprehensible. It's inexcusable. It's unforgivable. We know that service members make the ultimate sacrifice when they have to. These service members didn't have to, and they were left unprotected by a reckless and a feckless administration. And those chickens are going to come home to roost during the next election and the 2028 election.
0: Well, Rachel Van Landingham, I thank you very much for joining us here today.
1: Thanks, Sam, for having me.
0: And again, I've been speaking with Rachel Van Landingham, a retired United States Air Force Lieutenant Colonel and Associate Dean of Research and a Professor of Law at Southwestern Law School, as well as a former Judge Advocate in the United States Air Force. During her military career, she served as a Senior Legal Advisor on the International Law of Armed Conflict, Military Prosecutor, Criminal Defense Attorney, Appellate Defense Attorney, and Nuclear Surety Inspector, stationed in the United States, South Korea, and Italy, with deployments to the Middle East. She was the legal advisor for international law at headquarters U.S. Central Command, where she advised on operational and international legal issues related to the armed conflicts in Afghanistan and Iraq. We're going to take a brief station break. We're back with a strategic overview of the cost-benefit of our $8 trillion investment in lives and treasure in the Middle East prior to the ongoing disastrous war on Iran.

0: Yeah, come on, Wall Street, don't...
1: Welcome back. I'm Ian Masters, and this is Background Briefing, available 24/7 at backgroundbriefing.org. And joining us now is Michael Fuchs, Director at the Open Society Foundations. And from 2021 to 2022, he was a special assistant to President Joe Biden and Deputy Chief of Staff to Vice President Kamala Harris. During the Obama administration, he was Deputy Assistant Secretary of State for East Asia and Pacific Affairs and a special assistant to Secretary of State Hillary Clinton. He's the co-author of The Survival and the Success of Liberty, A Democracy Agenda for U.S. Foreign Policy, and he has an article at Foreign Policy, America Must Let Go of the Middle East. The failed Iran war should spur a long overdue withdrawal. Welcome to Background Briefing, Michael Fuchs.
2: Thanks, Ian. It's great to be with you.
1: Well, thanks for joining us, Michael. And at the moment, it's obvious that the Iran war is weakening, squandering, if you will, American power and credibility. And I don't think that there's much credibility left. Certain constituency in this country probably still supports Donald Trump, although I think it's shrinking. But I think around the world, the rest of the world leaders must have absolutely no trust in anything he says. How can you trust a man who's told us endless times that he's already won a war, that he's clearly losing? So is there a crisis in the sense that the rest of the world basically doesn't take us seriously anymore?
2: Well, I think the reality that we're faced with is that the world takes us very seriously, but only because of the damage that it's clear we have the ability to inflict on countries, people around the world, in which Trump wields so erratically and callously. They do not, to your point, trust us. It's very clear, even before this latest conflict with Iran, that even our closest allies do not trust the United States with President Trump at the helm. And so many of them are hedging right now. And I think that that's what we're seeing as well in the Middle East in the wake of this latest conflict, which nobody other than the United States and seemingly Israel wanted. And so the countries of the region in the Gulf are hedging right now. They are crafting new agreements with one another, new ways to get oil and energy out of the region, new security arrangements with one another. And many of those agreements don't include the United States. And that's all a very, very loud message that's being sent back to the United States about the lack of trust that our partners and friends have in us these days.
1: Well, they're just recently Pakistan and Turkey and Saudi Arabia have made a NATO-like alliance, which is, I guess, a combination of money, nuclear weapons, and a large army and a military-industrial base. But at the moment, the South Koreans have got to be absolutely furious. First of all, their oil supplies were cut because of they depend upon Gulf oil. And now Trump has reduced military exercises, revived his love affair with Kim Jong-un, who was sending 50,000 of his troops to help Putin in Ukraine, which NATO is doing their best to support. And he's also, Trump is telling us how great his relationship is with Putin and Xi, and how neither of them have interfered in the war in Iran, when in fact intelligence sources tell us that there's no question that Russia and China are providing targeting information to the Iranians to kill Americans. So there seems to be something deeply wrong here. I mean, the question arises, whose side is Trump on?
2: Well, look, I think that that's exactly right. I think this is the question that we've been asking ourselves for a very long time, since Trump, frankly, launched his first campaign in 2015 and asked for Russia's help very publicly in his campaign, all the way through to today, when we've seen him again over many years praise, applaud dictators, authoritarians, and save his most intense vitriol for those Democratic allies that are closest to the United States. And I think that this reinforces the point that you were making before about how Trump's actions, again, with this war in the Middle East, but also more broadly, are eroding the trust that many of the countries around the world had in the United States to see a country that once upon a time was seen by many around the world as a beacon, as a pillar of democracy, of holding values around the world, to not only be launching absolutely unnecessary and dangerous wars like it is, but also to be coddling some of the most brutal dictators on the planet, while at the same time disparaging our democratic friends, is really a sight to behold, I think, for a lot of our partners and for Americans as well.
1: But in terms of Trump being commander in chief, and of course the Secretary of War, as he calls himself, is a total catastrophe. But the Iranians would never have closed the Straits of Hormuz had the United States and Israel not attacked them. Because obviously, had they gone ahead and closed the Straits of Hormuz, they would have invited a military attack. But since we unilaterally, along with Israel, attacked them, they were able to close the Straits of Hormuz. And the Straits of Hormuz are shared by Oman on the south and Iran on the north. And Trump turns around and tells the Omanis just yesterday that he's prepared to bomb the bleep out of them. How could anybody do anything that stupid when you've got that particular narrow waterway is what this damn war is all about?
2: It's absolutely mind-boggling, Ian. You're absolutely right. And I think that it's important to also go back again a few years as well to put this in context, right? Let's recall President Trump came into office during his first term in 2017. And he was able at that point to reap the benefits of a nuclear deal diplomatically reached between the United States and Iran and other world powers to put a lid on Iran's nuclear program. At that point, Iran was not able to pursue a nuclear weapon. That was verified by inspections from the IAEA, and guaranteed by, again, a number of different world powers keeping an eye on it. Trump, of course, decides to rip up that deal, enables Iran again to move closer to a nuclear weapon. Fast forward to today, when he decides to launch a unnecessary war that, to your point, then allows Iran to shut down the Strait of Hormuz, increasing prices of gas, fertilizer, food, other staples of life for people in the United States and around the world. And so the unmitigated catastrophe that Trump has unleashed, frankly, with his policies towards Iran dating back to 2017 all the way through the present day, is just unreal. And I think that where we find ourselves today, to your point, and him lashing out against countries like Oman and others, South Korea is lashing out against for not helping him with Iran, is that the president knows this is a disaster. He knows he needs to find a way out of it. And yet, somehow, and for some reason, because it has hurt US interests so deeply, he can't find a way out. And that's where he is right now. He is stuck.
1: Well, I don't know whether Trump reads the Wall Street Journal, and Natalie Harp apparently provides him with far right-wing delusional stuff since she comes out of that sort of AON and Newsmax world. So he's in a bubble of delusion. The information he's getting from sycophants is obviously unreliable. But nevertheless, today's Wall Street Journal has an article, Iran's Secret Plan to Escalate the War, which says that essentially the really hardline IRGC commanders have taken over almost everything, including the besieged militia and most of the military, and that they're digging in for a long war, and that they don't think that the real war has even begun yet, and they're preparing for a serious war. If so far you would think it's been serious enough, but apparently these hardliners think it's the real war hasn't yet happened, and meanwhile, of course, the real victims of this war are the Iranian people who rose up against this government and were murdered in droves. Their fate gets worse and worse by the day. Trump and Netanyahu promised to liberate these people who are now further imprisoned, and as conditions get worse, if they take to the streets, they're just going to be slaughtered.
2: Well, that's exactly right. And I think that it's very clear that what Trump is doing is not in, frankly, anyone's interests, except, frankly, potentially at the end of the day, in the interests of the IRGC and the even harder line Iranian leadership. I mean, let's recall, as you just pointed out, who has suffered?

0: The most hardline factions of the IRGC, who are clearly now using this as an excuse to pursue a aggressive policy in retaliation for this war, and again, also to your point, to ensure that they continue to maintain a tight grip over the government of that country. And so it's really hard here to see, frankly, who is actually benefiting from this. Certainly not the United States of America.
1: So, Michael Fields, let's talk about your article at Foreign Affairs, America Must Let Go of the Middle East. You point out that we've spent at least $8 trillion in this global war on terror, fighting wars in Afghanistan, Iraq, and so far we've lost 15,000 American service members and contractors have been killed, 1.8 million have been disabled. And the people in the region, of course, have suffered the most. More than 940,000 have died from direct violence, including 432,000 civilians. 3.6 million died from indirect effects of state collapse in Afghanistan, Iraq, Pakistan, Syria, and Yemen. And 38 million have been displaced. And what have we got in exchange for that?
0: Nothing is what we've gotten in exchange for that. We've gotten exactly what you just described. We've gotten thousands of Americans dead, countless, countless thousands more dead in the region. And while there are many who can point out specific instances of potential terror plots and others that have been foiled or prevented, which is certainly the case over the last 25 years, there is no rational world in which one could argue that those actions were justified by the overwhelming military commitments. Conflict, both directly the United States occupying countries and starting wars like this one with Iran, but also supporting the wars of U.S. partners like Israel and Saudi Arabia that have further devastated the region. And so I think it's also a really important point to note because obviously this all started with the attacks of 9/11 and trying to prevent further terrorism, which again, obviously is a high priority for the United States. But I think we need to ask ourselves the question of how much more potential terrorism have the military actions and our wars inspired and caused. If you just look at the military presence of the United States in Iraq, for instance, for many, many years, U.S. troops became the targets of endless terrorist attacks because they were there fighting and occupying that country. My recommendation here is to do what we should have done a long time ago, which is to recognize that the United States military and security relationships around the world are vital. And there are three regions in which that is the case: Europe, Asia, and the Middle East. In two of these regions, in Europe and Asia, one can argue, as I do, that for many decades, the U.S. has had security alliances with democratic allies where our military presence bolsters deterrence against the potential of a resumption of great power war and helps to keep the peace, and has for decades. The third region, the Middle East, where we have had tens of thousands of troops now for 35 years, is exactly the opposite. We are mired in endless conflict that hurts Americans, that hurts our position in the world, and that most importantly hurts the people of the region, as well. And so finally, we should understand the consequences of our actions, and we should withdraw the U.S. military from that region and recognize that there is tremendous importance in the security partnerships that we provide and that we play, the role we play elsewhere in the world, and focus on those aspects of U.S. foreign policy.
1: So, just in the last couple of minutes or so, Michael Fuchs, your article argues, though, that essentially pulling out of the Middle East is not going to hurt us. Just quickly describe the reasons why we will actually be better off. Because the arguments are, of course, and Netanyahu, among others, is, keeps leading this argument that if you don't engage in the region, Iran will get more powerful. We've already made the case that the war that the US and Israel imposed on Iran has actually made them more powerful, or the worst elements more powerful. So

0: just in closing, what assurances can you give the hawks in this country that if you pulled out of the Middle East, you'd be actually better off?
1: Well, I think the first assurance that we should be able to give ourselves with a military withdrawal from the region is that the United States military, U.S. service members, will not be fighting and dying in the region as we have been more or less consistently for the last 25 years. And that should be an absolute top priority for the United States, as it should be for the commander in chief of the United States. And that is first and foremost. I think, second of all, I think that we, by withdrawing our U.S. military and right-sizing our security partnerships in the region, is that we will remove the moral hazard that we have inserted in many ways into the region, where partners really like Israel, like Saudi Arabia, like the UAE and others who have supported other conflicts in and around the region will understand they no longer have U.S. security backing, regardless of the destabilizing actions that they may be taking. And so those countries will begin to have to think twice about the kinds of policies that they pursue in the region. And so to me, those are some of the most important reasons why we need to withdraw. And then lastly, I would say all the countries of the region have an interest in finding new arrangements with one another to ensure that the free flow of commerce and energy gets out of the Strait of Hormuz. That's how their economies, many of them in the Gulf, are actually run. So they cannot suffer for very long without the free flow of commerce. And to those who would talk about the threats that Israel faces, Israel is a nuclear-armed power with the most advanced military in the entire region. Israel has proven itself more than capable of defending itself from any threats that it faces.
0: Well, Michael Fuchs, I thank you very much for joining us here today.
1: My pleasure.
0: And again, I've been speaking with Michael Fuchs, who's the director at the Open Society Foundations. And from 2021 to 2022, he was special assistant to President Joe Biden and deputy chief of staff to Vice President Kamala Harris. And during the Obama administration, he was deputy assistant secretary of state for East Asian and Pacific Affairs and special assistant to Secretary of State Hillary Clinton. And he's the co-author of The Survival and the Success of Liberty, A Democracy Agenda for U.S. Foreign Policy. And he has an article at Foreign Policy: America Must Let Go of the Middle East. The failed Iran war should spur a long overdue withdrawal. We're going to take a brief station break, back looking into the growing bipartisan resistance to Trump's $1.7 billion border security project in the Big Bend National Park, which has caused a pause in construction.

0: This is Anna Lea for Background Briefing. Let's talk about the border wall in Texas. The state has about half of the land that connects the U.S. and Mexico. And the Trump administration announced a temporary pause on construction at Big Bend National Park, a mountainous sanctuary in Texas. U.S. Customs and Border Protection Commissioner Rodney Scott says he'll survey the site this week to assess the future of the project. This is part of a large construction push that includes about 2,700 miles of planned barriers and technology. The CPB says they've completed roughly 1/16 of that already. Former CPB lead Kristi Noem signed at least 24 waivers, sidestepping environmental and cultural preservation protections to accelerate this build. And the Big Beautiful Bill allocated over $50 billion to construct more border walls, checkpoints, and facilities. But the Texan activists are fighting back with protests and lawsuits. We have with us Tricia Cortez, executive director of the Rio Grande International Study Center. The center serves as Laredo's voice for environmental justice, and Tricia successfully fought back a border wall expansion during the first Trump administration. And now the region is seeing increased activity. 500 miles from Big Bend, in San Ignacio, residents filed lawsuits after they claimed construction crews destroyed private property without prior warning or proper approvals. And an activist was arrested over the weekend at a county bird and butterfly sanctuary. So, Tricia, thank you for coming.
1: Thank you for having me.
0: So, all eyes are on Big Bend National Park. CPP yesterday announced a pause in construction in the wake of this bipartisan pushback and a lawsuit brought by the Denatu Nation. There was a pause also in a wildlife sanctuary closer to you in more central South Texas. So what have you learned from these developments, and is your strategy to stop the wall in San Ignacio any different?
1: No. I think you're going to find it doesn't matter what community you visit and go to in Texas, nobody wants the wall or the buoys. You know, this time around during the second Trump administration, it's different in that they have proposed both, at least in Texas, where the Rio Grande is the dividing line, they have proposed a singular wall and buoy system. It's massive. It's untested, and you're not going to find any community that wants this or that has been consulted. So I think the general feeling across the border is this feeling of being steamrolled by Washington, D.C. and by this administration. The battles are similar in that vein, but because our landscapes and topographies are different, the issues are a bit different for, you know, each of our communities. But I mean, we're all talking to each other, we support each other, and we're working to figure this out on the immediate and for the longer term as well.
0: So what happened in San Ignacio, and what are the lawsuits that are being filed?
1: So San Ignacio, it's this historic gem of a border town in the central middle section of the Rio Grande, if you will. It's in Zapata County, which is downstream from us in Laredo. This is a community that a community of less than 1,000 people, but it has also this There's so many unique things about it. Number one, it was founded in the early 1800s, and all of its architecture is still intact and from those days. And it's really beautiful. And this little gem, they've got a plaza and a church and a school and these houses, and they're right along the riverfront. And then secondly, a few decades ago, there started to be this slow influx of artists and writers that are very drawn to San Ignacio. So it kind of has this special vibe in the arts and culture world that was led by this man named Michael Tracy. He recently passed away, but he kind of led that in that community a few decades ago. But this is also a community where you have generations of families that have been there for a long time. And they have this very unique history of resistance as well. What's happened most recently is that border wall contractors that have been hired to build the border wall and also to install buoys into the middle of the river, what they're doing is that they are trespassing and destroying and clear cutting and bulldozing everything in sight, and they're getting on to private property for which they do not have permission or authority to get onto. And so you have residents of this community that are at great risk to themselves, literally putting their bodies on the line to hold the ground and getting arrested. And they are also now filing lawsuits in federal district court. And they are also filing separate criminal trespass complaints with the county too.
0: You mentioned the buoys. So the Trump administration calls this project a smart wall. So there are water-based barriers. And across the country, they've planned roughly 250 miles of this, and they said that that has been awarded to contractors. So what does this look like? What would we see, and what would we see them trying to build?
1: It'd be so profoundly horrific in its permanence and its destruction of the landscape. I mean, our concerns obviously are environmental and ecological in nature, but we care deeply about our individual freedoms and access to the river and private property rights. But in Laredo, we also, and in San Ignacio, we care very much about this from a public safety standpoint. And I'll get to that in a minute with a risk assessment report that we commissioned earlier this year. But just to provide some context, so on the entire U.S.-Mexico border, DHS and Border Patrol, they have 9 sectors. Ours is the Laredo sector, which is comprised of Webb and Zapata counties. Laredo, we are in Webb County, and Zapata is just downstream of us. And between December of 2025 and March of this year, the administration awarded more than $3.26 billion in contracts to just a handful of contractors, some of which are the same characters as the first Trump administration, Fisher Sand and Gravel out of North Dakota, also Kiewit, Cochrane, Granite Construction, Spencer Construction. So just a handful of these out-of-town companies have received billions to come in and take and to build out 130 miles of border wall and install 152 miles of these buoys in the middle of the river. And when it's important to know that when we're talking about the wall, it's not just a 30-foot steel wall. You know, the Berlin Wall, by comparison, was about 18 feet in height. I mean, this is huge. And what happens is that the federal government takes over title. It's a massive land grab. The plan is to take ownership and possession of our riverfront. And the permanence and what that means is something that's almost hard to imagine. And so once they become the owners of all of the borderland and in our area, then what they do is they go in and build out their security enforcement zone, which is usually about 250 feet off the river, about like a 5-lane highway. And they go in and denude and devegetate this riparian corridor of a dynamic living river to build out their roads that are off limits, and put up their high intensity floodlights and other things. And then they build this 30-foot steel wall, and they've got space on the other side too. And that's what that looks like. And then in terms of the buoys, what we have seen is that there are these 15-foot long, very large orange plastic and aluminum buoys for a river. We just learned recently, and we're looking into this, is that they heat up to a tremendous temperature. It gets very hot here. And so we are trying to determine what the impact to the river will be when you're talking about, I mean, they plan to install more than 15,000 buoys just in Laredo. I'm not talking about Zapata yet or San Ignacio, just in Laredo. And that's not even the rest of Webb County. So 15,000 of these. And we just had a fiasco last month where hundreds got dislodged and went floating down the river due to a moderate flood. So we've been raising concerns about public safety and the potential for catastrophic flooding in our area, as well as untold harms to the land and the environment, and just our access as people who live here and have free and open access to the river to go fish, bird, hike, have barbecues, have quinceañeras, that would just go away permanently. And that's very hard to swallow, especially for a community like Laredo or San Ignacio. We are built up right up against the river. Our neighborhoods, businesses, churches, trails, parks, our community college, a large orphanage. I mean, we are built up against the river. And in many ways, our identity is tied to that river that would be severed.
0: But you've had a good number of successes for a Texas organizer. You had a plastic bag ban. You were working against an air toxic pollutant. You had the border wall stopped in Laredo during the first Trump administration. And then you've had the state and the federal government kind of come in and, I don't mean to rub salt in the wound, but undo some of your progress. How do you approach organizing when governments at various levels are opposed to what you want?
1: I mean, I think a place like ours that already feels like, you know, federal government's not going to come and save us, much less the state, right? The state's going to be probably be more antagonistic than anything. I think we're already, you know, our skin is thickened towards something like that. So, you know, the issue is, you know, we want to be very strategic about this and understand the issue. And is there data and science to back up what we're thinking? And then, and you know, you always need to work with the community and get them involved. You have to work with your local governments and decision makers, and you have to take legal actions too, I think, to find successes in the work. So, you know, during the first Trump administration, we were members of the No Border Wall Laredo Coalition that formed immediately. That we met that first Saturday after Trump announced a declaration of a national emergency for the entire southern border. That was on February 15th of 2019, and we had no idea what that meant. It was not our lived reality. We go kayaking all the time. We have, you know, hikes, and I mean, we're on the river a lot. And the way that they were painting our community and the way that they seek, I believe, to permanently say with this horrible, destructive, incredibly wasteful and expensive system of a wall and buoys that will not work and that are not the way, This really gets to the core, I think, of a lot of people. So the first administration, we were able to form a pretty formidable coalition of Democrats, Republicans, independents, landowners, artists, students. I mean, like just this cross-section of people in our community that was diverse, veterans, also people from the faith community. I mean, it was really something, and we were able to hold them off so that they wouldn't destroy back then 71 river miles. This time around, it's different. You know, there's a lot more at stake. And this administration is moving very quickly to achieve these very visual goals for these very extreme political partisan reasons. And so I think a lot of people in this community are not okay with being taken advantage of or feel like we're so expendable and that, you know, where we live doesn't matter or that our history doesn't matter.
0: Well, as the lawsuits progress, San Ignacio, a place with a rich history of fighting off the federal government, it stopped itself from being flooded as a part of a reservoir program. I guess we're going to be watching what happens next. Tricia Cortez, I appreciate you joining us today.
1: Thank you.
0: That was Tricia Cortez, the executive director of the Rio Grande International Study Center. They're Laredo's voice for environmental justice, and they successfully fought back a border wall expansion in Laredo, Texas, during the first Trump administration. She came to speak to us about developments and construction in San Ignacio, about 500 miles from Big Bend. This is Analea, coming to you from Background Briefing.
2: 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Bye for now.

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3: 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Here on www.reggaeworldmusic.com for a specially extended show crammed full of fine Jamaican music. And I've had a request from regular listener Josh in New Orleans to do a theme special on bass lines and the master musicians who create them. And so, Josh, here is the House of Reggae's bass special.
4: Right now, I'm gonna go show you how to operate, right? Watch the bass now.

And so, as Horace Andy eloquently put it there, we are paying tribute today to some of the legendary Mr. Basses of Jamaica, who over the last six decades have provided a bone-tickling, speaker-troubling bass lines that have become reggae's signature sound. And so whether it's a gentle pulse in sweet rocksteady, the deep rumble in roots music, or the hard-edged thump in dancehall, the bass player leads from the front in Jamaican music. And during the course of this show, we're going to hear some prime examples of how the bass has evolved and transformed the music over the last 60 years. And so to begin our journey, we must travel back in time to the late 1950s, when the upright double bass was king in Jamaica, and its prime exponent on the earliest post-Mento recordings was one Clewitt Johnson, whose exclamation of Ska Voovy is often credited as being the origin of the name Ska, and whose group the Blues Blasters featured on most of Sir Cox and Dodd's pre-Studio One recordings, like Easy Snappin', Shufflin' Jug, Milk Lane Hop, and this one, where Johnson's double bass underpins Ernest Ranglin's fine guitar work in the up-tempo Silky.

0: That was Cloutre and his Blues Blasters blasting their way through Silky, which was produced by Sir Coxon Dodd and released on his World Disc label in Jamaica and the Bluebeat label in the UK back in 1961, and can now be found on the triple CD compilation called Downbeat Shuffle on the Sunrise label, where Cloutre's swinging double bass can be heard on the majority of his 84 tracks.
1: Wherever I drop my musical anchor, never you try to conquer.
0: Bert, as the R&B, shuffle and boogie tunes evolved into ska in the early 1960s, Clewitt Johnson's role in the recording studio was surpassed by the next musician we're going to feature today, Mr. Lloyd Brevitt, whose own father had played a homemade double bass in jazz bands in and around Kingston, and who also taught young Lloyd how to build and play the instrument. And in 1964, this tutelage paid dividends, as Lloyd was in the right place at the right time when the Scatterlights were formed. And featuring eight young, talented and ambitious musicians, it was Lloyd's duty to hold everything together with his deep walking bass lines, while all those around him flew off in multiple directions. Just like in his next track, which was actually credited on the label to Lloyd Brevitt and his Scatterlights, and is called Trip to Mars.
2: This is your number one station, your official station. You know.

0: The legendary Scatterlites in full flow there with Trip to Mars, which featured Lloyd Brevitt's deep bass line and was produced by Duke Reed and initially released on his Treasure Isle label in Jamaica and the Island label in the UK back in 1964. And although the Scatterlites split up the following year, Lloyd was instrumental in reforming the group in 1983 and became the linchpin of their live performances for the next 20 years until he retired in 2004.
1: I say, hey, Mr. DJ, I love the way you really play. And the way you do it, believe me, you keep me skanking all night and all day.
0: But by the time the Scatterlites did originally split up in 1965, the double bass was starting to sound dated in Jamaica. And so, as the music slowed down into rocksteady, the electric bass guitar took over.

This is The Attorney, the great dub version of the Melodeon's 1967 rocksteady classic You Have Caught Me, and features a nice funky bass line played by the 20-year-old Clifton Jackie Jackson on an electric Fender jazz bass guitar. And a student of Lloyd Brevett's upright playing, Jackie soon progressed onto the electric bass, and in late 1966 was employed by ex-Scatterlite Tommy McCook to lay down the deep grooves in the Treasure Isle studio for the house band The Supersonics. And over the next couple of years, Jackie's bass lines came to define rocksteady, as they contained more melody and space than the earlier ska bass lines, and when played out over the large sound systems with their earth-quaking bass bins, gave the dancers a chance to shake their shoulders and wind their waists to the new syncopated rhythms. And so here is a very first recording that Jackie Jackson did with the Supersonics at the Treasure Isle studio, and which alerted everyone to the new sound that was happening, as this is Alton Ellis with Girl, I've Got a Date.

0: Jackie Jackson on bass there in his first ever recording session with the Supersonics at the Treasure Isle Studio, backing up Alton Ellis, of course, with Girl I've Got a Date, which was recorded in late 1966 and released on the Duchess label in Jamaica and the Dr. Bird label in the UK. And Jackie remained at Treasure Isle right through until the early 1970s, playing on all of their biggest hits, while also recording for many other up-and-coming producers during that era. And this pivotal role he played in the development of reggae music was acknowledged by the Jamaican government, who awarded him the Order of Distinction in 2012.
1: Right now, we've been wonderfully surrounded by all these bubble of talent.
0: Meanwhile, back over at Studio One in the mid to late 1960s, the house band The Soul Vendors were recording new bass-led rhythms every day, just like this one.

This is a legendary real rock rhythm, the most version bass line in Jamaican music history, and which was originally recorded by the Soul Vendors at Studio One and featured Jackie Mitu on keyboards, Eric Frater on guitar, Phil Callender on drums, and Vin Gordon on trombone. But what is most surprising is that no one can either remember or agree who it was who played this all-conquering bass line, as during this period the group featured a number of different bass players, with the two most regular ones being Brian Atkinson, who had played at Studio One throughout 1966 and 67 with both the Soul Brothers and the Soul Vendors, and as such can be heard on many of the era's best rocksteady tunes, and Boris Gardner, who arrived at Studio One in early 1968 as a 21-year-old veteran, having previously played bass with Carlos Malcolm's Afro-Jamaican Rhythms Band. And so I'm lining up one selection each from these talented men now, as in a minute we'll be hearing Boris Gardner's bass playing on Larin Alvin's Nanny Goat. But first up, here's Brian Atkinson providing his low-end magic in Swing Easy.

0: 2, Studio 1 Classics Air. It's first up with the Soul Vendors with Swing Easy, which was recorded at Studio 1 and released on the Studio 1 label in Jamaica and the Coxon label in the UK back in 1967, and was their own rocksteady interpretation of Cannonball Adderley's jazz interpretation of the soundtrack from the stage musical Fiddler on the Roof, and which featured Johnny Dizzy Moore on trumpet, Joe Isaacs on drums, and Brian Atkinson providing that great bass line. And then following that was Larry Marshall and Alvin Leslie's Nanny Goat, which was recorded at Studio One in 1968, and initially released on the Supreme label in Jamaica and the Studio One label in the UK. It featured, among others, Jackie Mittu on keyboards and Boris Gardner on bass. And both Brian and Boris continue to play their bass guitars, with Brian Atkinson still performing to this day as the Soul Fenders alongside his drum partner Joe Isaacs, while Boris Gardner went on to have solo hit recordings around the world, as well as joining the Upsetters in the 1970s and providing many bass lines at Lee Perry's Black Ark Studio, including on Junior Mervyn's Police and Thieves.
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0: But staying at Studio One, the rhythms kept on flowing out the

yet another Studio One classic from the late 1960s, as this time it's a Sound Dimension group with the instrumental Full Up, which any self-respecting reggae connoisseur knows later provided the inspiration for the rhythm in musical use worldwide smash hit Pass the Dutchie. But back in 1969, when this was recorded, it featured Studio One's newest in-house bass player, Leroy Sibbles, who, as well as being the lead singer of the Heptones, was encouraged to learn the bass guitar by keyboardist Jackie Mittu. And so after Jackie left the island in 1968, Leroy took charge of the Studio One recording sessions and created many legendary rhythms at 13 Brentford Road, including Love Me Forever, Mean Girl, Queen of the Minstrels, Sata Masagana, Freedom Blues, Joe Fraser, and Horace Andy's Sky Larkin. And so impressed was Horace by Leroy's bass playing and status as a man behind so many classic rhythms that he wrote this tribute to Jamaica's own Mr. Bassey. Yeah.

featuring Leroy Sibbles playing bass on his very own tribute song. That was Mr. Bassy by Horace Andy, which they originally recorded at Studio One back in 1972. Well, the version I was playing there was a 12-inch mix, which came out on the Studio One label in the late 1970s, by which time Leroy had long left 13 Brentford Road behind and had also put down his bass guitar, which means that it must be time to hear from another Mr. Bassy.

0: The great instrumental version of the Wailers' Duppy Conqueror, which was recorded in 1970 at Randy's studio and featured a sibling rhythm section of drummer Carlton Barrett and bass player Aston Family Man Barrett. And they grew up together in downtown Kingston, and during their teens in the early 60s, they practiced playing drums and bass on homemade instruments, with Aston fashioning a single string bass guitar out of a curtain rod and string. But by the end of the decade, they had graduated to the real thing, with Aston favouring the esteemed Fender Jazz bass guitar, which turned out to be the most commonly used bass in reggae music. And with Carlton behind the full drum kit, they recorded together on many early reggae tracks for producers like Bunny Lee, Sonia Pottinger and Lee Scratch Perry, where they formed the backbone of the Upsetters group and backed Bob Marley and the Wailers on many of their pivotal recordings for Scratch in 1970. But the track I've got for you next is a seminal roots reggae number, which was recorded 2 years later, when the poor downtown sufferer Vivian Jackson wanted to record a single. But not having the funds to pay for a recording session, Aston Barrett stepped in and offered to record and arrange it for him for free. And the rest is history, as this is Vivian Jackson, aka Yabby U, with Conquering Lion.
1: Greetings, brothers and sisters, tonight, greeting of all our Lord and Savior Jesus Christ, what is the rhythm

0: 1972, which he released on his own Prophets label, and which can now be found on the recently released triple CD box set called Dread Prophecy on the Shanachai label. And this slow and heavy rhythm, which was arranged by Aston Barrett, became a benchmark for many roots reggae tunes that were to follow during the rest of the decade. A period which saw Aston and his Fender Jazz tour the world as part of Bob Marley and the Wailers, a legacy which he keeps alive to this day with his own touring version of the Wailers Band.
1: Rastafari.

0: One of the most enduring and popular rhythms in reggae music history. This is, of course, the Stalag Rhythm, which was recorded in 1973 and features a bass-plucking prowess of one George Fully Fullwood, who grew up in Greenwich Farm in West Kingston during the 1960s, where he formed the Soul Syndicate Band with another local youth, guitarist Tony Chin. And by the end of that decade, they had also recruited Carlton Santa Davis and Earl Chinner Smith into their ranks, and were making their mark in the Jamaican music scene on a series of groundbreaking recordings for producers like Lee Perry, Phil Pratt and Niney the Observer, for whom they recorded the apocalyptic Blood and Fire. But for this show, I'm lining up a similarly genre-defining release which Fully played on, and which features Big Youth with his warning to all motorbike riders in S90 Skank.
1: Yeah, Lion, you, Zion. I'm on a hook, you know.
2: I'm on a boss, you know.
1: Right now, with him whole eye.
2: With him wild.
1: Right on. Highway.

with George Fully Fullwood providing a deep bass line. That was Big Youth with S90 Skank, which was produced by Keith Hudson and released on his Mafia label in Jamaica and the Downtown label in the UK back in 1972, and which can now be found as the opening track on the Big Youth compilation titled Ride Like Lightning. Meanwhile, the soul

0: Syndicate Group, either collectively or individually, went on to feature on hundreds of reggae tunes throughout the 1970s, before relocating to America, where Fully Fulwood and Tony Chin continued to keep the Soul Syndicate name and legacy alive and well.
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0: Well, the deep bass lines keep rolling here in this Showcase Lentz House of Reggae special today, because this next one is a dub version to the Abyssinians' Emas Gan, which is played by Val Douglas, bass player with the Now Generation band, which also featured brothers Mikey and Jeffrey Chung. And they started out as a live band in the late 1960s before progressing into the studio, where Val's cultured bass lines turned up on a wide range of material, from Junior Biles' raucous Beatdown Babylon to Lorna Bennett's sultry Breakfast in Bed, as well as a handful of standout tracks from Ken Booth, including this one called Black, Gold and Green.
1: Black, Gold.

0: That was Ken Booth with his Jamaican classic Black, Gold and Green, which originally appeared on a 1971 album, The Great Ken Booth Meets BB Seaton and the Gay Lads, and was co-produced by Ken and BB, with the atmospheric music being played by the Now Generation, who featured Val Douglas on bass, and who later in the decade played on many legendary albums like the Abyssinians' Forward Onto Zion, Joe Higgs's Life of Contradiction, and Ijerman Levi's Highly I Him. While in more recent years, Val took over bass duties in the Scatterlites from Lloyd Brevitt in 2004, and has toured with the band ever since.
1: Music is my occupation. Good for meditation. Great for inspiration.

And so, this next heavyweight bass line is courtesy of Lloyd Parks on the dub version of his own self-produced single called Mafia. And over the last 40 years, Lloyd and his We The People band have toured the world countless times, providing the backing for many international reggae stars. But he started his musical journey back in downtown Kingston as a vocalist in a rocksteady group, The Termites, before learning to play the guitar, where he featured on the international hit Double Barrel in 1970. He then moved across to the bass guitar, where he became a member of the in-house session band at Randy Studio, and where amongst his many credits was his unique and thrilling bass line on Junior Biles' King of Babylon. He also formed Skin, Flesh and Bones, along with Sly Dunbar and Ansel Collins, who were a premier session band, who would change their name depending on which studio they were recording at. For example, they became the Revolutionaries at Channel 1, and the Professionals at Joe Gibbs. And it was while at Joe Gibbs that Lloyd played bass on two classic late 70s albums, Culture's 2/7 Clash and Dennis Brown's Vision Of, from which I've taken this next selection of Milk and Honey.

0: produced by Joe Gibbs. That was the immaculate voice of Dennis Brown with Milk and Honey, which was taken from his classic 1979 Visions of album, and which featured a precision bass line of one Lloyd Parks, who, as mentioned earlier, had also formed his own We the People band, which toured the world as Dennis Brown's backing band for over 20 years, and who are still touring and performing to this day.
1: Ice Irish.
0: And it's interesting to note, and also probably quite unique to reggae music, that many bass players actually lead their own groups and are also instrumental in writing and arranging the music in the studio. And none more so than this next man, Mr. Robbie Shakespeare.

playing a Hofner violin bass, which had been given to him by his mentor, Aston Barrett. This is one of Robbie Shakespeare's earliest recordings from 1972, the Glen Brown-produced instrumental Dirty Harry. But within a few years, Robbie went from being an occasional session man to forming probably the most famous rhythm section of all time, after he teamed up with drummer Sly Dunbar at the Channel One studio, and who together formed the Taxi record label and began recording, producing and releasing their own tracks, with early singles featuring the likes of Black Uhuru, Gregory Isaacs and Jimmy Riley. And displaying a signature sound that was sparse and hard-hitting, Sly and Robbie's rhythms helped herald in the new stripped-down dancehall sound. And one of my favourite examples of this can be found on Ainie Kamoze's debut album, which still stands up as a drum and bass masterclass, as can be heard on World of Music.

0: produced and arranged by Sly and Robbie. That was Ainika Mosey with World of Music, and which they released on their own Taxi label in 1984, and can also be found on Aina's self-titled debut album from the same year. While that rhythm, of course, also went on to form the backbone of Damian Marley's worldwide hit Welcome to Jamrock in 2005. And in between times, Sly and Robbie continued writing, producing and releasing top-quality reggae music for their Taxi label, while also bringing their heavyweight rhythms to bear on albums by a multitude of other artists, including the likes of Bob Dylan and Grace Jones.
1: Lord of mercy.
0: And so, as we move into the dancehall era, when the drum and bass were truly king, and next stop off has to be the Roots Radics.

providing the backing for Gregory Isaacs' international hit Night Nurse in 1982. This is a Roots Radix in fine style, led by their bass player Errol Flabberholt. Who also takes co-production credits on this release. And Errol is another musician who favoured the Fender jazz bass guitar and who formed the Radix in downtown Kingston in the late 1970s, at a time when the music was changing. And following a series of hit records that they featured on with Barrington Levy in 1979, they were at the forefront of this new development. And over the next 5 years, played on more dancehall records than anyone else, with Errol's bass being utilised on almost all of Henry Junjo Laws' productions. Just like this next one, which sees the Wailing Souls wailing their righteous lyrics over the top of one of the heaviest rhythms ever recorded. In Kingdom Rise, Kingdom Fall.

0: Welcome to Arts Express. This is Prairie Miller, and on the show, Pacifica host Garland Nixon on wars, serial killers, and U.S. politicians as sharp as a bag of wet mice.
1: Good evening. My name is Garland Nixon. And of course, as always,